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1: Hi, Dean Middleton here. 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
2: Broadcasting from the Hip Hop Weekly Studios, I'd like to welcome you to another episode of Civic Cypher, where our mission is to foster allyship, empathy, and understanding. I am your host, Ramses Ja.
3: He is Ramses Ja. I am Q Ward. You are tuned into Civic Cypher.
2: And we appreciate that fact. We want you to stick around today because we are going to be asking some really important questions. Questions that continue to come up as we navigate our path full of extremes in this country. We're going to be asking, does hard work really lead to success? I know that a lot of people simplify that to that sentence. And of course, obviously, it's more complicated than that. But we're going to take a look at exactly what that means. And we're going to borrow from a lecture from the great Dr. Roy Casagrande, who we're a big fan of on this show. And we're going to use that to kind of explain some of it, but also kind of break out a few points that we deserve, that we feel deserve a little bit more perspective. We're also going to be discussing how Ronald Reagan's racism tanked the education system in the United States. That is something that we really need to take a look at, because we're seeing a lot of things happen now, a lot of attacks on the U.S. Department of Education and on education in general. And, you know, it's hard to say to people that aren't familiar with it that racism is at the root of it. But I believe that, you know, we can make a compelling case. We're not the first ones to make this case. And so this will be a very easy lift for us. But, you know, information like this doesn't always make its way to people. And so we're happy to share that on today's episode. But before we get to all that business, we are going to discuss some Ebony Excellence.
3: Shall we?
2: Yeah, I think we shall. Today's Ebony Excellence, we're going to be discussing Black business growth. This is from Brookings.edu. And I recognize that this is from a few years ago, but I think it still holds up and it's worth celebrating. So in 2020, Black people represented 14.2% of all Americans, but only 2.4% of all employer firm owners. Latino or Hispanic people represented 18.7% of the population and 6.5% of employer firm owners, while Asian Americans represented 6% of the population and 10.6% of employer firm owners. From 2019 to 2020, Black-owned businesses grew by 6,351 firms, or 4.72%, behind Latino or Hispanic and Asian American firms, but above white-owned businesses, which shrunk by 0.9%. Black businesses' growth was trending upward before the COVID-19 pandemic. From 2017 to 2020, the number of Black-owned businesses across the country increased by 13.64%, larger than all businesses in general, which increased by 0.53% over the same period. Black-owned firms

0: firms brought in an estimated $141.1 billion in gross revenue in 2020, an 11% increase since 2017. More so than other racial groups, Black-owned businesses had pronounced increases in revenue, employees, and payroll. In 2020, Black business owners employed 1.321 million people and created 48,549 new jobs, adding an additional $1.7 billion in aggregate payout to the U.S. economy. If Black business ownership continues to grow at this current rate, it will take 256 years to reach parity with the share of Black people in America, a timeline that leaves racial wealth gaps entrenched. Reaching parity in 15 years would take 74.4% growth rate for 25 years. We still got work to do, but that's growth, that's progress. And, you know, we salute all the Black business owners out there and all the people who support. So that's our Ebony Excellence. Right now, however, I want to get to what it is that we really wanted to make today's episode about. So, there have been these conversations, and I'm sure that you're familiar with it. You know, listen, everybody has the same 24 hours in a day. Everybody has the same opportunities in this country to make a go of it. If you're not thriving, then it's on you. There's no such thing as white privilege. You know, everybody's got it tough, right? And these things that we hear constantly. And the idea behind it is to put the responsibility for your life squarely in your lap, which if it was just that, right, and all other things were equal, everybody's on board with that. You know, nobody's pushing back. Nobody wants handouts for the sake of handout. Well, I'm sure there are people who do want that. But, you know, for the most part, most reasonable people understand the nature of economics. You provide something, you are compensated for what it is that you provide, and you use that to compensate other people for what they provide, right? That's the general gist of it, right? But in this country, there's a history of marginalized people, Black people in particular, suggesting that, hey, this system is rigged, and it's rigged against us in particular. And try as we might to work as hard as we can, we will never reach the level that you set as the standard, and therefore we will always be lagging behind, right? Now, if, you know, you and IQ, we talk about systemic issues on this show week to week. We break all that sort of stuff down. We give people insight into how we've ended up where we are. But for individuals who may not have to do journalistically credible research day to day, week to week to put on a program, you know, this information may not make its way to them, and they might sincerely feel like, hey, bro, you got the same 24 hours in a day that I do. Get off your shoulders, get out there and get to the money, right? And so what we're going to do today is kind of break down why that is only a half truth, and for it, why it's very different for different people with, you know, different walks of life in this country. What we're going to do first is we're going to share a bit from Dr. Roy Casagrande and let him tell it best, because, you know, he is a university professor. He knows what he's talking about. And then we will provide our insight into some of the things that he doesn't go into too much detail in. So we'll start that now.
1: In 1968, Nixon believed he had been elected to undo the 60s. That was his mandate. He wanted 1973 to be 1953. Honestly, I think if it could have been 1853, he would have preferred that. But at least 1953, the year he became vice president for Eisenhower. So, 2 years after we land on the moon, 1971, Nixon slashes NASA's budget. They're punished for their success. So Nixon is looking at this and he's going, we just did the 60s. And it's because of people like you, innovators who hold summits to have ideas talked about, right? That's what this is, in case you hadn't figured it out already. It's a chance to share and maybe make people uncomfortable on occasion, but to get ideas out there. And Nixon goes, the 60s, which, by the way, was 15 years long, started in 54, ended in 69, the 60s was total upheaval. It was a revolution, in the true sense of the word, an actual revolution. We changed everything. We changed the way people dressed. We changed the way men wore their hair. We changed the music we listened to. We changed the political structure. We made space for women. Women to have more political rights, women to have more economic rights. We made space for black people. We made space for brown people. We didn't make everybody equal by any means. That would be naive and silly and foolish to think, but at least it got better. We changed our relationship to drugs, to marriage, to sex, to everything. And Nixon and his folk hated every moment of it. It was torture for them. They wanted the old order returned. And so he says no. He says no to NASA. Nixon interfering with NASA, maybe not the worst thing to ever happen to the world, but it has a serious consequence. The Saturn V rocket that we launched to the moon was never intended for the moon. Wernher von Braun didn't care about the moon. We cared about Mars. The whole goal was that the moon was going to be the first step to Mars. That's where we were going. And so that same year, NASA got stuck asking the president permission to also go to Mars. And he said, absolutely not. We're not wasting American taxpayer dollars that could be used to cut taxes for the rich and fight the war in Vietnam. Nixon tried to identify what were the causes of that revolution that we call the 1960s. And he and his friends concluded there were two things that caused this. One was the incredible U.S. economy. From 1948 to 1973, for 25 years, the U.S. economy was so amazing that you could conceivably get a job. I mean a regular job. I don't mean an amazing job. Just a job. And the pay would be so high, and the benefits so amazing, that you could not only afford to buy a house and feed your family, you might be able to send your kids to school, to college, and you might be able to retire really well. Piketty says in his book, Capital in the 21st Century, that was the only time, in fact, in human history where a person could work and make wealth. Right? Because if you look at the middle class today in the United States, they don't make wealth. They barely get by. The difference between the middle class and the lower class is that the middle class has stable housing and the lower class doesn't have stable housing. The wealth distance between the lower class and the middle class is negligible. It's meaningless. They're barely getting by. But for 25 years, people were prospering. And what they realize, it's Maslow's hierarchy of needs. If people aren't fretting about food, if they're not worried about shelter, if they're not in constant fear that the economic situation they're in will collapse, they have mind space to start to ask bigger and better questions like, wait a minute, what about civil liberties? What about civil rights? What about human rights? And the next thing you know, by 1954, 6 years into this explosive economy, we're in the middle of a revolution.
0: Okay, so there's a bit of a history lesson for everyone there. And I hope that serves to kind of frame the conversation that we're having and want to continue to have. Now, I got a few points that I want to share. And then Q, obviously, I want you to jump in and share your points as well. But I will just kind of burn through these pretty quickly because it is a lot to cover. So for folks that feel like it's hard work alone, I'm sure there's people that would agree that it's more than just hard work. But for folks that feel like, hey, man, just it's simple. It's hard work. That's it. Just work hard. Work, and you'll get it. I got something for you to consider. I know of a group of people whose whole mission in life was just to work hard. That's all they did. They worked hard and then they died. They were called slaves. And hard work didn't change their station in life. For those people that say, well, it's hard work plus opportunities, right? Well, sure. You know, I'd go along with that, but to be fair, opportunities don't make their way to everybody. And so now we're talking about systemic issues again, because opportunities never made their way to slaves. They worked hard. And, you know, you have to see that one to me as well. Hard work plus opportunities plus intelligence. I would imagine that it would be tough for somebody to suggest to me that zero slaves were intelligent. It'd be foolish to assume that. These are human beings, the same as any other human beings in the world, all Homo sapiens sapiens, all with, you know, more or less the same cognitive abilities, right? For people that say, you know, these are people who worked hard, have opportunities, are intelligent, and have good ideas. Well, slaves have ideas stolen. And the reason I keep coming back to slavery is because slavery is a form of systemic oppression. And slavery, of course, has evolved. Black people are still very much second-class citizens in this country. And so I think that just that line of thinking kind of helps create the framework that folks need to understand that the basis for achieving success in this country and the lack of success that you find in marginalized communities is at least due in part to systemic factors. Now, there are people who say, okay, well, you know, we live in a post, you know, racist society, slavery is over, blah, blah, blah, you know, whatever. But have we considered how employment opportunities and advancement opportunities in employment have made their way to Black and brown people in this country? Have we considered how educational opportunities have made their way to Black and brown people in this country? And still, how the education system in this country shapes outcomes. You know, for one group of people who are in a higher income part of town, you know, they have schools that are well-funded and well-staffed, and they have, you know, books and, you know, top-tier curriculum. For other places, you know, where the funding is a little lower, they have effectively a school-to-prison pipeline where, you know, behaviors are not diagnosed, they're criminalized. You know, and there's no medication, and there's, you know, all this sort of stuff, right? And I think that that follows the wealth line, but the wealth line follows the color line, the racial line in this country. So again, systemic factors. We're not talking about how that wealth that it was accumulated and still gets accumulated is passed from generation to generation, inheritance. Now, there are people who push back and say, hey, I didn't get an inheritance. I wish I'd gotten an inheritance. Sure. But these things are shaping the data that we're seeing, even if it doesn't affect you personally, okay? We can talk about banking opportunities, and this is a long list. You know, I'm not gonna go into everything, but I'm wanting to paint a picture before I let you go, Q, of how systemic factors could influence the data that we're seeing, you know? So for people that say, hey, just get out there and get it, get to it, and work hard, and you can accomplish anything. That American dream was true in the early 70s, according to Dr. Casagrande here. But I know why people feel that way, but it's not true now. And it hasn't been true for 50 plus years. And the huge drops in data have really manifested themselves in the past 50 years. And we're gonna make a case that Ronald Reagan had a lot to do with it, and so did Nixon in the latter part of the show. We haven't talked about, you know, carceral disadvantages and the criminal justice system and how that criminalizes blackness and punishes blackness more than it does whiteness. We haven't talked about healthcare disadvantage. We haven't talked about a lot of things, but these are all systemic issues, right? People will talk about, you know, culture. And I think that that is a straw man argument. You know, again, I've said in the past, I'll say it again, poverty shapes culture. Culture does not shape poverty. It could sustain it, sure, but it doesn't shape it, right? So you need to be impoverished, and then the culture will pour out of that, right? So again, we're back to systemic issues. Same 24 hours in a day argument. That's not necessarily true for everybody. You know, if I wake up in the morning and I have to take care of a sick parent or whatever, I don't have the same 24 hours as you. If you have a car and I don't have a car, I don't have the same 24 hours as you. I'm walking to a bus stop and then walking when I get to my destination, right? You have more of your day than I do. For people that are ultra wealthy, that have drivers, they have more of their day than you may have, right? because they don't even have to do the driving. They can sit and work in the back of their car and hustle all day. Sure, I'll see that. And then I think that this myth that everybody can make it in this country and achieve wealth and whatever, on its face, it's silly, because if you look at any corporate hierarchy, the stratification of a corporate, you know, framework, you'll see that a lot of people on the bottom make a little bit of money. And really, it's one person at the top that makes a lot of money. So this idea on its face is not supported by basic mathematics. So I wanted to go into a little bit more about him saying the difference between the middle class and poor is stable housing. But I don't want to talk up the whole time. So, you know, let's tag you in here, Q, and get your thoughts. And then, you know, we'll run through the rest of it.
2: America loves the bootstrap story.
0: Oh, yeah.
2: You know what I mean? Work hard. And you, too, can be name your favorite CEO. And that illusion is part of why there's such a lack of progress. And making the exceptions the rule also play into that narrative, right? Like, how can you and Ramses sit here and have this conversation without acknowledging the Barack Obamas and the Oprah Winfreys and the LeBron Jameses and the Jay-Z's of the world who have shown you that you too can work hard and reach these astronomical heights? And to the other end, exceptions like poor white people in this country, who, even though white privilege exists, does not have a tangible effect on their day-to-day outcomes. Mm-hmm. So they can, with clear logic, dismiss it as even a possibility, ignoring that we don't all start at the start line, ignoring that we don't all have a zero base that we move forward from toward whatever our goal is. So these myths are hard to destroy because they have actual examples to point to that are clearly the exception that data doesn't support. However, for most people's reality, their front door, their day to day is all that they is the only context that they have. And that cognitive dissonance and that intentional kind of obtuse thinking allows them to dismiss everything outside of what does the day look like for me. Mm-hmm. If I am a poor white person in this country who can blame, you know, immigrants and people of color for my position in life, and then turn on the television and see an announcement that Jay-Z is now a billionaire, then Rams is trying to explain to me that there's a such thing as white privilege seems nonsensical.
0: Yeah.
2: And being able to manipulate the group of people who see the world through that lens is how we spend the next 70 years making no progress at all.
0: Yeah.
2: That exception, even this moment in history, was an exception to the rule. Mm-hmm. And we can point, hey, those people worked really hard and they amassed wealth for their families. And you too can be, once again, Mark Zuckerberg, Jeff Bezos, or whoever, you know, the idea of wealth is in your head when you have that internal conversation. Let's use the exceptions to shape the rule and pretend that all the other information and data that exists that proves the actual rule is false and your imagination. And because people have unfortunately become very, very easy to manipulate if you can tap into the right emotion and the emotion of the day, you know, white supremacist hate, it goes a really, really long way towards that end.
0: Yeah. You know, I like, you know, that example that you use, because the truth is that I bet it would be hard for most people to name three black success stories, three black millionaires that weren't celebrities. You know, people in their community, people in their, you know, whatever. Now, if you live in a place like Atlanta, if you live in a place like Detroit, you know, that might be a little easier. But for most people in this country, they wouldn't be able to do it. They could all, everybody can name a LeBron James, a Barack Obama, that sort of thing. But my point here is that you know that there are white businessmen and businesswomen, I'm sure, who are in your community. They own a handful of restaurants, or they own a handful of, you know, whatever. They work in textiles, or they work with raw materials, lumber, metals, you know, whatever. They have a small operation where they, you know, pick a thing. And they've been able to achieve some success and buy the Mercedes and get the vacation home. And, you know, what they have a staff of, you know, 30 people, 100 people, whatever, working for them. And that is plentiful. But the examples of Black people reaching that level of success with no celebrity, no super skill set, no, you know, I was born and I'm 6'8" and I can, you know, play basketball or run a football really quickly. You know, that's, I think that we are such a celebrity obsessed culture that when we see Black people holding court in the entertainment space with non-Black people, it's very easy for white people to say, well, Black people got it just as easy. It's just as fair for everyone because, you know, there's a Magic Johnson and there's a Larry Bird, you know, or, you know, maybe a newer example, you know, of that same kind of concept. But when it comes to like the actual data and where a lot of people actually do create wealth, you know, in businesses and making investments and so forth, the data doesn't support that, and therefore the numbers don't support that. So yeah, there's not a lot of people who are celebrities relative to the 370-80 million, I don't know how many people in this country. There's a handful of people that are famous. A handful, a fraction. Go ahead.
2: Chris Rock made a really, really well-spoken point about where he lives.
0: Yeah, yeah,
2: go ahead. Chris Rock is a top five person in his field in the history of the planet.
0: Yep.
2: And I think his neighbors, like Mary J. Blige and Jay-Z, were his neighbors.
0: Yeah.
2: Right? These are three of the most successful people in the history of entertainment.
0: Yeah.
2: And you kind of buried the lead there. His neighbor is a dentist.
0: Sorry.
2: Ramsey got excited because he knew the story and just took it from me. So before I could get there, yeah, his neighbor is a dentist, a white man who more than likely is the third person in his family tree to have that career or some similar starting point where the family was already wealthy when he was born. You have to start from zero. Mm-hmm. And that's just kind of the story of Black people in this world. In order to get there, we have to be the best to ever do it. And in order for them to get there, they just have to be alive and white.
0: Yeah. And for a lot of people that point to Donald Trump, I feel like it's important to remind folks that Donald Trump started his business with $1 million from his dad and then ultimately inherited his father's business. It was a multi-million dollar real estate empire. And you know, when people look at him as the American success story, they see themselves closer to Donald Trump than they do to Black folks. And it's crazy because it's reflected in a lot of the voting patterns. And so, you know, to answer the question, you know, does hard work really lead to success? You know, I say that hard work is about, you know, it's one piece of it. A lot of people work hard and they never achieve the type of success that we associated with this country. So, food for thought.

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And it ain't no drink out there that can numb my soul. Oh no. All we wanna do is take the chains off. All we wanna do is break the chains off, man. All we wanna do is be free. All we wanna do is be free. All we wanna do is take the chains off. All we wanna do is break the chains off, man. All we wanna do is be free. All we wanna do is be free. Can you tell me why? Every time I step outside, I see my

0: no. Say, all we want to do is take the chains off. All we want to do is take the chains off. All we want to do is be free. All we want to do is be free. All we want to do is take the chains off. All we want to do is break the chains off. All we want to do is be free. All we want to do is be free.
1: So now it's like the officer's pulling him inside the car. He's trying to pull away. And at no time the officer said that he was going to do anything until he pulled out his weapon. His weapon was drawn and he said, I'll shoot you or I'm going to shoot. And in the same moment, the first shot went off. And we looked at him. He was shot and it was blood coming from him. And we took off running.

took off running, I ducked and hid for my life because I was fearing for my life. And I hid by the first car that I saw. My friend, he kept running. And he told me to keep running because he feared for me too. So as he was running, the officer was trying to get out of the car. And once he got out the car, he pursued my friend, but his weapon was drawn. Now, he didn't see any weapon drawn at him or anything like that, us going for no weapon. His weapon was already drawn when he got out the car. He shot again, and once my friend felt that shot, he turned around and he put his hands in the earth, and he started to get down, but the officer still approached with his weapon drawn, and he fired several more shots, and my friend died.

0: Lift them up. 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This the lift driver, yo. 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Up the pull me over. 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If I cancel the trip.
1: Keep on riding with us as we continue to broadcast the balance and defend the discourse from the Hip Hop Weekly Studios. Welcome back to Civic Cypher. I'm your host, Ramses Ja.
2: He is Ramses Ja. I am Q Ward. You are tuned in to Civic Cypher.
1: Yes, you are. And we're not done yet. We want you to stick around because we are going to be talking now about education. Once upon a time in this country, long before many of us were in school, education was something that was approachable. And it felt like something that, you know, people could pursue without going bankrupt in the process. And once upon a time, the government felt like having an educated population was a good idea and a good thing, and it kept us competitive. And so we're going to talk about that once upon a time and what changed and how we're seeing a very similar development in today's politics. So stay tuned for that and so much more. But before we get there, this is the part of the show where we discuss BA, becoming a better ally, Baba. Today's Baba, we want you to check out the National Black Justice Coalition. That's at nbjc.org. Founded in 2003, NBJC initially sought to address specific sets of challenges facing the black community, the erasure of black, queer, trans, and gender expansive people, and a political push to define marriage in ways that deny black LGBTQ plus people recognition and access to economic, social, and political rights. Having faithfully and successfully fulfilled its original purpose, NBJC has rebranded. Henceforth, the NBJC is the National Black Justice Collective. NBJC has accepted the charge to lead black families and strengthening the bonds and bridging the gaps between the movements for racial justice and LGBTQ equality. NBJC connects the grass tops to the grassroots authentically. The organization is equipped with targeted messaging and data that brings voice, builds networks, and takes action on behalf of the black LGBTQ/SGL community. NBJC's strategic advocacy efforts have historically focused on the impact of federal public policy on the lives of black LGBTQ/SGL people and black America as a whole. The organization's cornerstone issues are health and wellness, HIV awareness and prevention, safe and inclusive schools, employment, non-discrimination, relationship and family recognition, anti-violence, and economic justice. And again, to find out more, that's nbjc.org. We like to take, you know, a little bit of time every episode and make sure that we give you meaningful ways to give back. You know, a lot of times the conversations are intense, and we hope that you're able to take this into your, you know, boardrooms and, you know, water cooler conversations, family dinner, and change opinions in your own walk. But as a personal favor, you could support some of these causes if you believe in them like we do. All right. So it was interesting for me to find out that the reason that school is so expensive was racism, because I found that out at a time before I knew that most everything was based on racism. So this was one of the first things that I found had like roots in racism, right? So I knew about school becoming expensive before I knew what redlining was. I knew about school becoming expensive before I knew about, you know, imprisonment rates for black and brown people, and how they were higher sentences for these communities, and over policing and so forth and so on. So, you know, I got to thank Dr. Camilla Westenberg, my teacher, for kind of pointing this out to me very early in the game. I was still a teenager when I found this out, but it occurred to me, you know, as we were kind of preparing for today's show, that, you know, I know this and you know this, but maybe other people don't know this. So, you know, we want to kind of crack this open a little bit and then kind of get into the weeds here. So I'm going to share a little bit from the same lecture from Dr. Roy Casagrande from his 2023, what was that? His World Government Summit lecture. So without further ado, we will get into it now.
3: So what Nixon tries to do is begin to chip away at the American education system on purpose. He doesn't really do that much damage. Honestly, he doesn't do that much damage to the economy either, but he does damage the economy. 1973 is pretty much the high point of the American empire. For those of you who hadn't figured it out, we've been in decline for 50 years. 1973 was our apex, was our height. But it was also the moment when we had the most egalitarian society we've ever had. There was class mobility. The distance from the poorest person to the richest person was really, really low. And it was a time of innovation. I mean, we landed on the moon. That wasn't a bad thing to do. Think of how primitive the computers were. They were so awful that they had to hire mathematicians to double check the results from the computers because they knew the computers weren't reliable. They could get you the answer quickly, but they couldn't get it to you accurately. They were black women. We put them in back rooms. Don't worry, nobody had to know about it. They were called computers. That was their title. That was their job title. So Nixon doesn't quite do all the damage, but he does some. And by many socioeconomic indicators, the United States starts to go backwards in 1973. In other words, in many ways, the economy of 1973 is something that most Americans dream of and reminisce of. It's our imaginary moment when we think of the economy that the preserver nature wants to get back to. So when a politician stands up and says, I'm going to do something like make America great again, they're thinking of the 1973 economy when they hear that. They're thinking 1853 when they think of the social order. So really, they hear make America 19th century again. Reagan is the guy who does the destruction to the education system. He slashes funding. It's terrible. We've had 40 years of underfunded education.
1: Okay. Now, I'm going to pick up where he leaves off because he's talking about Ronald Reagan. So I'm going to share a bit from Washington Post. And this is a bit of a read, but it's worth it. Okay. The words are by David A. Love. So the U.S. Supreme Court has decided to hear two legal challenges brought by six Republican-led states and two student loan debtors to President Biden's $400 billion debt relief plan, which promises to provide as much as $20,000 in forgiveness to more than 40 million Americans with federal college loans. The program has been placed on hold in light of these cases, causing Biden to extend the pandemic-era pause on federal loan repayments through June of 2023. Admittedly, the article is a little dated, but here's where we get into the details of the history of, you know, this phenomenon. The United States is an outlier in terms of its prohibitively large student debt, which stands at $1.75 trillion and amounts to roughly 7.5% of the country's gross domestic product and exorbitant college costs. Indeed, other countries such as France and Germany offer low-cost tuition, and in countries including Finland, Brazil, Norway, and Panama, there is no tuition at all. But education did not always come at such a high cost in America, where public education was once treated as a public good. During the 1960s, government funding for these public institutions began to fall precipitously, resulting in the austerity regime we are witnessing today. The reason? Conservatives waged an ideological war against publicly funded colleges and universities that had become a place for social justice activism. So that sounds familiar. This is where I wanted to get to. All right, I'll continue. Free and low-cost college became the norm when President Abraham Lincoln signed the Morrill Act of 1862, which provided land grants for states to establish public colleges and universities. In the 20th century, the federal government displayed its commitment to expanding educational opportunity with the Servicemen's Readjustment Act of 1944, also known as the GI Bill, which covered tuition and expenses for veterans attending college or trade school. In the post-war era, college enrollment soared thanks to the advent of federal student grants and loans through the 1958 National Defense Education Act and the expansion of federal financial aid and work-study programs for low-income students with the 1965 Higher Education Act. I want to make a note here that not all of the GI benefits were extended to every American. Black Americans were intentionally excluded from a lot of that, and we'll go into those details in another show. I know we've done it in the past, but just so you know. All right, I'll continue. Political support for such policies began to change during the 1960s as the civil rights movement expanded to college campuses. Student activists demanded more equitable campus environments and increased admissions for students of color. Universities developed affirmative action policies to diversify and transform their overwhelmingly white student bodies. Conservatives responded by cutting funds for public education and advancing the idea that not everyone, particularly working class and low-income people, should have access to college. California Governor Ronald Reagan fired the first shot by cutting funding to the University of California system and then, for the first time, making in-state students pay tuition as well as fees as part of an effort to politicize education and make it a wedge issue. At the time, California public colleges and universities had become centers of student anti-war and civil rights activism. The free speech movement formed at the University of California at Berkeley when students challenged campus policies against the political protest and free speech. That student movement was later motivated by opposition to the Vietnam War. In the year following the assassination of Malcolm X, Merritt Junior College students Huey P. Newton and Bobby Seale founded the Black Panther Party for Self-Defense in 1966 in Oakland, California, and students of color at San Francisco State University staged the longest student strike in 1968, leading to the birth of the ethnic studies movement across the country. So, in short, there were a lot of things that these folks did to deal with their opposition. We talked about, you know, Richard Nixon. We're talking about Ronald Reagan right now. This is the time when marijuana becomes criminalized so that they can disrupt the hippie movement and disrupt the Black Power movement. That's on record. It might be like a former FBI director or something that's on record saying that these are harmless things, but if we criminalize these as drugs, then we now have access to these communities and we can go in and break them up, right? Break up their movement. We can arrest people. If not for them disagreeing with us, we can arrest them because they are partying in this way. But also, this guy in particular, Reagan, says, you know what? All these people on these campuses wanting fairness, wanting equality, they're interfering in the social order. They're trying to advance the standing of these marginalized communities. So rather than targeting the individuals, they targeted the colleges because that was the way they could legally do it. And by increasing the price of tuition, it meant that you could only go to school if you could afford to. And now the stakes were higher and it created a barrier that immediately eliminated people that didn't have the fiscal resources, right? And obviously that cuts a huge chunk of Black people and people that would be concerned about, you know, a government not being accountable fully to all of its citizens out of the equation. So had it not been for creative racist people on the conservative side of the aisle, college would still have been accessible. And now, you know, when you look at the data, we have, you know, crazy tuition in this country. And this is supposed to be the developed world, right? We're supposed to be the leaders with the beacon. And any other country you go to, you know, yeah, if you want to go to school, you might have to pay a couple of dollars, but you're not going to go into debt over it. You know, it's just to kind of help the institution provide what it needs to facilitate the educating. But here there are actual barriers in place that were developed by people as a part of a strategy to disrupt campus disruptions, campus protests. And as a result of that, the entire population ends up less educated. And we have this idea in this country that America has all of the best and the brightest and the you know, all that sort of stuff. And there's a good argument that that might largely be true, but the concentration of those minds is in a handful of institutions, and the growth of the overall country has kind of, I think Dr. Casagrande said that the peak of the American empire was in the early 70s, and ever since then it's been in decline. And if you look at the data, it actually shows that. But here in this country, we have an idea that we are the center of the universe, we're the best at everything, and the truth is, you know, there's a handful of people that are making some parts of that narrative true because they have a lot of money. But in terms of our standard of living, our happiness index, all the things that really make life worth, you know, living and enjoyable, you know, we work more than everybody else, we're less educated, we are less informed, we have no idea what's going on, and yet we think that this is as good as it gets. And this is the result of, you know, strategic manipulation of, you know, the fabric of society. You know, during the 60s, during the 50s, people made a lot of money. And as a result, during the 60s, people had money. And when you have enough money and you're not worried about your next paycheck and you can build a little bit of wealth, you have this idea of like, well, shoot, what else can be done around here? Well, you know what? I don't like the way you're treating those black folks. And then people will get out and protest, you know? But as long as we are paycheck to paycheck, hand to mouth, you know, we're not out protesting, right? And so this is something that Nixon and Reagan were able to reintroduce into the equation. Keep people getting by with just enough so that they don't have the means, the capacity to pursue higher levels of thought or, you know, protest. Indeed, the perfect storm that we saw in our lifetime was COVID, where people couldn't go to work. And, you know, there was a reason to get outside and protest because of George Floyd. And then everybody got outside and demanded change. And now what we're seeing with the current administration is a response to that. Let's get rid of the Department of Education. That's like anybody that objectively thinks about that knows that's crazy, unless they've been like indoctrinated. Now, I've talked this enough, and I definitely want to hear you, you know, your input here, Q, but those are just my early thoughts here.
2: If those are your early thoughts, I'm looking forward to the book that you're writing to get some of your latter thoughts, because that was a lot and hard to follow because you expounded on a bunch of points that you and I have discussed before. I'll say out loud, the United States is the only, right? So singular in this way. So good old American exceptionalism.
1: There it is. That's the word.
2: We are singular in this way. The only wealthy industrialized nation that does not provide universal health care and reasonable access to education for its citizens. We are unique in that way. And we have had this discussion on many platforms before, because part of our country does not consider some of us part of our country. So they are not invested in all of us having the most optimum outcomes. The reason that we do not have universal health care and access to education is racism. That's the whole state.
1: That's like, the whole thing.
2: It's hard for me to follow you, because that's kind of the main idea of the story. Those who lead us, those who we elect to work for us, and unfortunately those who vote for those who oppress and oppose us, do it for the same reason, right? I don't even care if it means me and my family won't have, as long as these people that I don't think deserve it also don't have it, let's vote for it, right? So it's funny, because what our country does is take these things that should be available to us as a right and privatize them and turn them into industries. Industries that we spend more than the rest of the world on, but don't have better outcomes, because it is for profit, not for progress. Right? So it is a very interesting thing to have to observe this. And I've said this before, to be informed, educated, and have any sense of empathy in this country at this time should be a very maddening experience.
1: You have to
2: kind of disassociate yourself from reality to be okay right now. I have said to you in private, and I'll say to the listener now, am not okay. My children are not okay. My family is not okay. People who I've never met are also not okay. But some of them are able to, and maybe as a form of compartmentalization and as a way to try to maintain some sanity, everybody just pretends that everything's okay or tells themselves that everything is okay. And what I've noticed from people that I know personally, people that I care about, is that no one wants to be afraid. So rather than be afraid, they kind of buy into and have become prone to conspiracy theory and allow themselves to be led down these paths that, you know, that just sounds better than we're doomed. That just is easier to reconcile and deal with than the idea that everything is working against us and nothing is working in our favor. So, you know, as we close today and try to leave you guys with some parting thoughts, just imagine what it would be like if access to this American dream was accessible to all Americans, not just those that they deem worthy, not just heterosexual Christian white men, because everyone else suffers because of the policy and the ideology of those who have been in charge the whole time. The worst moments our country has had financially and socially have been under one party, and the most progress that we've made in those same regards have been under another. Now, neither is perfect. Neither does a comprehensive, full-fledged job for the people. But one at least says, hey, let's try to see how we can help the most. And the other says, hey, we might make a mistake and help somebody that doesn't deserve it, so let's not help anyone but ourselves. I should not have to tell you which is which.
1: Well, when you say it's hard to follow, man, you did an exceptional job. My parting thought is, you know, for our listeners, the allies that are not, you know, from a marginalized community, our brothers who are white, straight, Christian men, healthy, imagine what it's like to wake up every day in a country that hates you. That's tough. Yeah, and we'll leave it right there. As always, I'd like to thank you for tuning into Civic Cypher. This show is, sometimes it's a little challenging. It's a sobering moment in our week where we have to like have some heavy conversations, but we do appreciate you tuning in. We appreciate all the programmers around the country carrying the show. And we appreciate people standing by us in this challenging time. For folks who are just coming to the table, please find us on social media. We do our best to, you know, take questions and respond, throughout the week and share content as well. So you can find me on all social media at Ramses Ja.
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2: Peace.
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0: You're listening to Coast Range Radio. I'm Michael Gaskill. Amidst the barrage of direct attacks that the Trump administration and their allies have been waging on public lands and the environment, you'd be forgiven for missing a potentially seismic shift in the Forest Service. On March 31st of this year, 2026, the U.S. Department of Agriculture, the agency which the Forest Service is part of, quietly announced a dramatic restructuring of the agency, which manages almost 200 million acres of public land. Responses in the environmental and conservation community have ranged from, "Trump is destroying the Forest Service and we need to save it," to, "This isn't actually that big a deal," to, "RIP and good riddance to the Forest Service." To understand what's actually happening with this so-called reorganization and the real implications it could have for public lands, I'm joined today by Kevin Hood, Executive Director of Forest Service Employees for Environmental Ethics. Before we get started, my email is coastrangeradio@gmail.com. Please reach out anytime and let me know what you think of the show. Kevin Hood, welcome to Coast Range Radio.
1: Thank you for having me, Michael. It's a pleasure to be here.
0: You know, this is a subject that I've been wanting to do for a while. We've talked on this show a lot about the various public lands attacks by the Trump administration. Depending on who you ask, this Forest Service reorganization is either not that big a deal. There's not that many people actually familiar with it that think it's a good thing, but there's certainly a contingent of folks that basically think it's the end of the Forest Service as we know it. So I'm really glad to be able to talk with somebody of your level of expertise and knowledge to really ground us in what is actually going on and the implications. So before we get to that, could you tell me about Forest Service Employees for Environmental Ethics? Just ground us a little bit in yourself and your organization.
1: Sure. Well, thanks for your interest in this topic on Forest Service reorganization, and I'll share with you what I know, but there are a lot of questions that remain to be answered for sure. Forest Service Employees for Environmental Ethics, we often refer to ourselves as FC by our acronym. We're a small but mighty conservation group, and we're dedicated to protecting our national forests and promoting environmental ethics. We were founded in 1989 by former Forest Service employees that were frustrated with the agency's overemphasis on logging and forsaking laws and standards in cranking out the timber. We're one of the early groups to effectively use litigation to hold the Forest Service accountable and uphold legal standards. We use education, advocacy, litigation, and celebration as well, to where there are stewardship successes, to try to advocate for ecological sustainability, scientifically sound, and fiscally responsible land management. Since we were founded, we started originally on timber and timber sales, but we've also weighed in on other issues, including wilderness regulations, improper forest closures, keeping people locked out of their public lands, the failure to conduct proper environmental reviews for military exercises on national forests. And we currently have a couple lawsuits going related to the Forest Service's use of fire retardant. We're trying to get the agency to comply with the Endangered Species Act and the Clean Water Act. We try to bring together civil servants, concerned citizens, and community advocates to just elevate responsible public land stewardship. That's it in a nutshell.
0: Well, thanks for that. And while we're

0: kind of setting the groundwork for the conversation, you know, everybody broadly speaking knows what the Forest Service is and what it does, but I'm sure there's a lot of really important work that the Forest Service does and just context about this discussion that would be useful that maybe a lot of folks don't know. Is there anything that you think that the average listener or even avid, you know, environmentalist might not know about the Forest Service that'll be important for this conversation about, you know, whether it's being dismantled or the reorganization? And then also just a really brief history of your history with the Forest Service.
1: Yeah. Well, the Forest Service manages 193 million acres of public lands, and that includes about 154 national forests and 20 national grasslands. And one thing I think people might not appreciate is just the diverse ecosystems and landscapes under Forest Service management. There's a national forest, the El Yunque National Forest, that's a tropical forest in Puerto Rico. And then there's also up in Alaska, there's the Tongass National Forest and the Chugach National Forest that include ice fields that are the size of, you know, Rhode Island or Connecticut and have glaciers that, you know, come out of the mountains all the way down to the sea. And the range of activities that Forest Service employees engage in, it's as broad and diverse as those landscapes. There's everything from archaeologists that are researching streamscaping and how Alaska Natives have kind of sculpted rocks to catch salmon for millennia. There are forest products experts who are working with mills where they can reconstitute their slash into bio bricks. And I actually did a tour to a mill about 2 years ago, and the mill noted they were actually making more money from their bio brick sales than they were from the lumber they were actually milling. And there's also the traditional jobs of, you know, fire response. There's, you know, trail maintenance, there's visitor services and things like that. So it's quite a vast agency in all regards. In terms of my association with the Forest Service, I first started working with the agency in 1995. I was hired as a GS4 Wilderness and Trails crew leader in the Chiricahua Wilderness down in southeast Arizona on the Coronado National Forest. And I worked for the Forest Service from 1995 all the way up until last year, about September of 2025. And in my time, I was primarily involved in wilderness. I did that for 25 years, but I also did a bit of work in recreation, permitting, partnerships, and tribal relations as well.
0: I think that's all really helpful context. So with that laid out, let's get into it. So give us a really brief overview of what is happening with this reorganization, and we'll go deeper on the details, but just kind of that executive summary level to start us.
1: Sure. So the reorganization started actually in the previous administration when the Forest Service realized it was about $1 billion overspent in salary and technology. And so they began trying to figure out how can we right-size the agency to the budget. And then we had a change in administration, and the reorganization kind of went into a black box where there were a few people working on it with no input from the broader agency, Congress. And what they came out with was this model where they, in the words of the Secretary of Agriculture, they're going to push the Forest Service out to the forest. And by that, they're going to move the headquarters from Washington, D.C. to Salt Lake City, Utah. They're going to move the transition the 9 regional offices into 15 state director offices. And the professed intent is that the Forest Service will function better, coordinating more closely, you know, with the state and local partners, and having an agency that's kind of centrally located in the west to all the forests. There's also some real significant impacts to research, and I would note that that's it's not really spreading research far and wide, but rather just cutting it altogether. And the proposals include potentially going from about 76 research stations down to 19, in other words, shutting about 75% of them. And rather than having, like, I think right now we have about seven national kind of research station directors, that would just be a single research director based out of Fort Collins, Colorado. So, and I should note too that the reorg, it is affecting the upper echelon of the Forest Service. There was an attempt to try to not really impact the folks that are at the forest or the district level who do much of the actual work on the ground.
0: So actually, you already, I think, went over what the administration is saying the rationale is. So let's just go into some of the bigger impacts. You know, what are the real impacts of this, short and long term, for the Forest Service, lands, and the organization itself?
1: Well, I guess I'll start with some of the positive impacts. I think most folks would agree that the Forest Service had become quite top heavy. And so it is probably a good thing to thin that out and try to ensure that most of the money when that Congress allocates the Forest Service doesn't get kind of absorbed at the higher levels, but actually gets down to where people are doing projects on the ground. Hmm. It does help the Forest Service also operate within its budget. But other impacts include turmoil and loss of expertise. There's been an exodus of professionals from the Forest Service, and there's a lot of uncertainty as well and a lot of stress. And frankly, there's also a lot of questions as to whether the agency now has the capacity to carry out some of the mandates that are being given to it by the administration, like to ramp up logging, to, you know, try to do projects that are purportedly helping restore forest health, and to help meet the alleged energy crisis and things like that. They're running out of people to do the environmental reviews required for all of these activities. So I think right now there's just a lot of uncertainty and a bit of chaos as well.
0: We could keep talking about this and we could circle back, but to me, this leads into a lot of folks like myself and probably you have longstanding critiques of the Forest Service itself. You know, that range from good riddance to the Forest Service, get rid of it, to mostly it's people doing the best they can and we need to, you know, do some tweaks and stuff. So I'm wondering what kinds of reforms, if any, you would like to see, you know, if you could wave the magic wand, like what would create a Forest Service that is more responsive to the communities it serves, human and non-human?
1: Yeah, that's a really good question. And I do want to acknowledge it is kind of an awkward engagement where, you know, like our FC, we have been quite critical of Forest Service actions and decisions and leadership historically. But at the same time, you know, in my experience, and I think others would agree, the majority of Forest Service employees have good environmental ethics. They are aware of how to balance different conservation values. And they're actually good people that would take good care of the forests if they weren't encumbered by some misguided leadership and direction from on high. So the things that are really worth defending first and foremost, and partly why it may be worth conservation groups weighing in on the Forest Service reorganization, is we should have an agency that follows established norms, including laws and regulations on the books. They should adhere to congressional budgets, you know, rather than taking money and putting it, you know, directing money that was, you know, meant for like watershed health and repurposing it for something maybe more damaging. It should be an agency that applies the best available science and supports research.
0: I think they would say they're doing that, right? So how Like, what are the reforms needed to create the incentives for them to actually follow through on all of those things?
1: That's a really good question. I think first and foremost, you need to have almost an agency reboot where you focus on ecosystem integrity. And that's your foundation, because without healthy forests, and when I say healthy, I mean it in the full sense of a forest, where you have old growth trees, you recognize that disease and pestilence is part of a healthy forest, fire is returned to the ecosystem. And so you try to work with natural processes rather than override them or fight them. So that would be a pretty strong reboot. Maybe go back to, you know, Aldo Leopold Sand County Almanac as where you look to start for how we should go about land management. And that would be to have a land ethic where you really respect the land. Another change that could be significant is perhaps we should move the Forest Service into the Department of Interior and, you know, look for some, perhaps combining some of the, or at least achieving some efficiencies between the federal land management agencies.
0: Right.
1: The Forest Service, I'm sorry, go ahead.
0: Oh, no, I was just agreeing with you. I mean, a lot of folks have talked about it. In case any of our listeners don't know, the Forest Service is actually part of the U.S. Department of Agriculture. And so I agree with you in terms of moving it into the interior, because having it housed under agriculture just shows where the bottom line priority is, right? Like, the Department of Agriculture is first and foremost in the business of supporting commercial agriculture.
1: Yes, commodity values are very high in the Department of Agriculture. And conservation values, you know, they're there, but not like they are, say, in interior.
0: I mean, one of the big hopes with all of this is that these really blatant attacks could actually help open the door to some bigger reforms in the future under a different administration than would have been possible, you know, just tweaking the status quo. Do you see that, or do you see this as, I mean, I know that you've talked a lot about that we just aren't sure what's going to happen, but how do you view that kind of theory of like rupture as, you know, I guess creative destruction?
1: I think there is some potential. And one thing that's interesting, but also complicated, you know, another reform for the Forest Service that I think is needed is the fire program is such an outsized part of the agency. Like, in a way, the Forest Service has become the fire service, mm-hmm. because roughly half of its staff and half of its budget is all fire. And fire is extremely important, but it should be a part of the land management, not apart from. And so, you know, and then how do you go about doing that? And the Trump administration has proposed creating, you know, and actually created, though it's still being constructed, a U.S. Wildland Fire Service under Interior. And perhaps there's some merit there, where if we could get, you know, a fire program that, again, achieves efficiencies and also takes an ecological approach rather than an adversarial approach to fire, you know, perhaps there's some merit there. And maybe if the fire program's going to Interior, that's where the Wildland Fire Service is housed, then maybe the whole Forest Service can go there. So there is some potential to me where the Forest Service could eventually come out of this with some positive or maybe more progressive formulation. But the challenge is the people that are actually pulling on the strings right now, a lot of them do not have the best interests of land conservation in mind. You know, again, there's people that are interested in private, you know, having all the Forest Service functions and you know, land management transferred to states or to private entities. There are people that just want to see the federal government shrunken down or, you know, diminished as much as possible.
0: Right.
1: Yeah.
0: Well, like I mentioned earlier, I think that one of the worst outcomes of this would just be putting the pieces back in place and calling that a win. I mean, just as with it would be with politics writ large, you know, one of the few good things, in my view, that the Trump administrations have done is expose a lot of fissures and fault lines and things that need to be repaired. And so I think that I'm hoping this can lay the groundwork for some of these reforms that you're talking about and that others have dreamed up, you know, because I think they're really needed. And
1: can I interject for
0: please,
1: one second?
0: Please.
1: Yeah. And so there's a couple of possible ironies to some of these changes that the administration is trying to implement. And so one would be, what if they do kind of enact this unitary executive where the president has complete command and control over everyone who works in the executive branch? And then you get a progressive president in place who actually values land conservation. I mean, you could have a, you know, where then you could, you know, direct the agencies, and you could perhaps tier employee performance to ecosystem health, you know, and to rather than to extractive and exploitive interests that are unsustainable. So that's kind of one potential ironic outcome here.
0: Yeah.
1: And another is that when you spread the 9 regional offices now into 15 state director offices, those offices are going to receive over time, you know, hundreds of millions, perhaps billions, you know, depending on how far out you look, of dollars through Forest Service funding. And you may actually get some resistance from the states for turning forests over to the states or to privatizing them, because the states are not going to want that cash flow to be cut off. They're going to go, oh, this is actually a good thing to have all this federal funding coming through our state office. But if we, you know, if we make the national forest a state forest, or if we turn it over to a private interest, we're actually going to potentially cut off that federal cash flow.
0: Hmm.
1: We'll see. That, you know, that might be a rosy glasses perspective, but it's just, you know, something I wonder about.
0: Well, I and a lot of my guests on this show are often pretty critical of the Forest Service. I try to be fair in my critiques, but as somebody who spent, sounds like, 30 years with the Forest Service, I'm wondering if you think conservationists, not all conservationists, but just the community writ large, gets anything wrong about the Forest Service or their management strategies. And, you know, what would you say to environmentalists who have mixed opinions about the Forest Service or maybe highly critical about how you would want them to respond to these attacks? You know, why is the Forest Service worth fighting for?
1: Yeah, it's a good question. And to be honest, I believe most conservation groups get it. And I think it's worth pointing out that a lot of them have been studying the forests and the impacts of federal actions for as long as, or even longer than, many of the people who work in the Forest Service.
0: Yeah.
1: So I do think it's fair to sustain a healthy skepticism of, you know, and apply the oversight that the public can and should apply, you know, on projects proposed on public lands. But what I do think it's worth recognizing too, or maybe that I would emphasize to conservationists, is to also just recognize that try to understand where the agency is coming from. Number one, like, why are they doing what they are doing? A lot of these pressures, they're either coming from these executive orders that Trump is cranking out. You know, we have a timber emergency, an energy production emergency, a glyphosate production emergency. We got to apply, you know, Roundup as much as we can. And we have, you know, we have Congress also coming up with some bad ideas. The One Big Beautiful Bill Act mandates a 270 million board foot increase each and every year from the Forest Service for 10 years, right? So it's not just the Forest Service in a vacuum coming up with impactful and bad ideas. And then the other thing I would note too is it's actually worth trying to reach out and talk with forest supervisors or district rangers, the people making the decisions. It might be more difficult now, I grant you that, but we at FC, we've actually found that when we've talked to like a forest supervisor and said, hey, an employee shared with us that their data set on the watershed health didn't get into this project's NEPA, we've had Forest supervisors say, oh, well, let's fix that. Let's get it in. You know, it's actually funny, you know, rather than just going elbows up as Canada might say, you can actually say, hey, we see this as an issue. Can you fix it? And sometimes they actually do the right thing. Their space to do that might be more crimped now, but it's always, you know, it's always worth just saying, hey, if you don't want us to sue you on this, you could, you know, include that data set that was left out either intentionally or inadvertently. And so I would encourage, continue to talk and recognize that it's Congress and it's also the administrative, you know, the executive branch, I should say, that's pressuring the Forest Service to do a lot of ill-advised projects.
0: That's such an important point, especially about the institutional constraints there. The Forest Service doesn't just decide all of their congressional mandates. They have a lot of constraints. And so the actual like levers of change are not necessarily within the rank and file Forest Service or even some of the higher ups, although we might need, you know, a reshuffle of some of those folks.
1: Yeah.
0: I'm wondering if there's anything we've missed today, anything you want to get included, and also how folks can learn more about FC and get involved with your work.
1: Well, thanks. It's been a great conversation. And I guess I would just conclude on a couple notes. I really would encourage folks to contact their congressional representatives and let them know that they value ecologically sustainable, scientifically sound, and fiscally responsible public lands management. And that in order to do that, we need to have funded, supported research. We need to also make sure that Congress isn't giving all these unsustainable mandates, such as a 270 million board foot increase in timber production, regardless of economic demand or ecological impact. So I encourage people to get involved. I also encourage people to go to the national forests, enjoy them. And if you see someone on the ground who's taking care of a campground or a trail, thank them, because there's a lot of people that are, they're definitely not there for the pay. They're there because they believe in the value of these national forests. In terms of folks who might have interest in Forest Service employees for environmental ethics, we always welcome input, questions, concerns. Our website is www.fseee.org, www.fc.org. And there's places there where you can read more about our responses to actions going on in national forests. And you can tell us of concerns you have. You can also email me at kevin@fc.org. I would be happy to take any questions, comments, or concerns folks have. And lastly, I would like to encourage folks to subscribe to our Forest News. You can sign up on our website. 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It's a quarterly publication with news and analysis of all kinds of activities going on our national forests, both the good and the bad. But most of all, I just hope people get out and enjoy their public lands. They are an amazing shared trust and one that we hope people will be enjoying for many generations into the future.
0: That's a beautiful note to end on. Kevin Hood, thank you so much for your work and thank you for joining me on Coast Range Radio.
1: Thanks much, Michael. 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
0: 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Reach out and say hi, let me know what you think of the show, and I'd always love guest ideas as well. Until next time, thank you so much for listening. Let's make it through this together.

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1: Well, hardly any, but we would at least like to think we're intelligent enough without it.
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6: Because it's in our blood as Vajana to fight for love. It's very odd that the Christians are the Goliath in this situation.
7: There's never a desire for us to rocket up to a court that overturned Roe v. Wade. You know, on the other hand, though, we can't just turn our backs to the lives that are being wrecked and just ignore the discrimination that's happening.
8: Welcome to This Way Out, the international LGBTQ radio magazine. I'm Lucy Chappell. In the news this week, LGBTQ plus foster children in the U.S. won't be protected from unsupported families anymore. Trans-positive soccer star Megan Rapinoe cries foul after being ejected from a World Cup ad. A lesbian couple in Botswana is fighting for marriage equality. And Madison Square Garden is wired for risky guests. Then we get a look inside the hallowed halls of the U.S. Supreme Court, where a Lambda attorney actually has a hopeful message. There's a lot in store for you now that you've found This Way Out.
9: I'm Joe Bainline.
10: And I'm Chris Wilson.
9: With NewsWrap, a summary of some of the news in or affecting LGBTQ communities around the world for the week ending July 18, 2026.
10: LGBTQ plus children in foster care are losing potential federal protections thanks to the removal of a Biden-era rule published by the U.S. Health and Human Services Secretary Robert F. Kennedy Jr. Barely 2 years ago, funding was set aside for LGBTQ plus foster children to be placed in supportive homes protected from conversion therapy and potentially hostile environments. It created a formal process for children to report mistreatment and self-advocate for better living conditions. Before the rule could take effect, U.S. District Judge Jeremy Kernoodle blocked it in March 2025. By June, the protective rule was set aside without any legal force. The July 14th rescission marks its final death blow.
9: Women's soccer star Megan Rapinoe is speaking out about being removed from a World Cup advertisement. Despite holding her own two World Cup championships, the lesbian Olympic gold medalist and Presidential Medal of Freedom recipient was identified as a risk by AI software. Rapinoe's stance as a transgender ally was the source of the alleged risk. In an op-ed for Marie Claire magazine, Rapinoe criticizes anti-trans legislation and its broader social impact. Instead advocating for inclusivity in sports, she warns about the troublesome discrimination against trans athletes, Black and Brown athletes, and young women athletes who don't fit a narrow standard of femininity. In her words, "If we really cared about safety and fairness in sports, we'd be breaking down barriers facing girls at every level, protecting them from sexual violence and harassment, and paying professional women athletes on the same scale as their male counterparts." Rapinoe claims that the brand planning to include her in a World Cup commercial implemented an AI software that flags potential talent for supposed risk. Her support of trans rights was determined to be too risky for the unnamed brand, and she was pulled from the shoot. Rapinoe is a strong opponent of Washington State's Initiative 638, which would require sex testing for all girls to participate in sports. The outspoken player writes, "Standing up for our trans siblings, welcoming them on the field, sends a powerful message to these politicians that we reject their hate and division and to keep their hands off our bodies."
10: A lesbian couple in Botswana is entering a legal battle to bring marriage equality to their country. Bonolo Selelo and Solofelo Kumile appeared in court on July 14th to argue that Botswana's Marriage Act is unconstitutional. The 2001 law does not explicitly state that marriage is between a man and a woman. However, it does use gendered language such as husband and wife. The two women were denied permission to register their marriage in 2025. Back in 2019, Botswana's High Court decriminalized same-sex relationships. Then, in April of this year, Botswana finally formally repealed the anti-sodomy penal code. However, this queer-positive trend has not stopped the opposition. The Evangelical Fellowship of Botswana, the House of Churches, and the Dingwetsi Association are all seeking to participate in the trial to prevent marriage equality. Plaintiff Bonolo Selelo tried to make sense of this when she told YTV Botswana earlier this year.
6: "Because it's in our blood as Botswana to fight for love. We're seeing a lot of activity by Christians. But it's very odd that the Christians are the Goliath in this situation. Or now we're two people just saying, let us live our lives. Let us get married."
10: The main hearing is scheduled for October later this year. If the couple succeeds, Botswana would become the second African country to legalize same-sex marriage after South Africa in 2006.
9: Reform UK is waving the flag issue again, this time calling for pride flags to be banned from the Southampton City Council's headquarters. The right-wing party's recently elected councillor, Philip Crook, submitted a motion calling on the Labour-run council to limit the flags it displays to the Union flag, the flag of St. George, and the Southampton city flag. The proposal was met with harsh criticism and vehement protest. Green Party councillor Misty Burgess is the city's first trans-elected representative, and she led the way, saying, "I think it's very important when dog whistles like this motion come along that they should not be granted any oxygen." The oxygen was definitely sucked out of the room by a public gallery filled with Trans Pride Southampton protesters gathered to object to the motion on the steps of the Civic Center. In a last-minute shift, Councillor Crook withdrew his flag restriction proposal on July 15th, though he promises to bring it back later, claiming that he was only making a strategic move to push ahead two other motions for his party instead. Reform UK was successful just weeks ago in banning Pride at all 47 libraries in Norfolk. The Reform-dominated administration at County Hall instructed staff that they may not exhibit any material or stage presentations or events which promote political messaging. They claimed that the directive was not intended to single out Pride, despite the timing of its rollout.
10: Madison Square Garden is suing Wired Magazine over their reporting on the venue's surveillance system. Madison Square Garden is taking legal retaliation against what it calls cherry-picked fragments of that data to manufacture a false narrative portraying MSG as targeting the LGBTQIA community for discriminatory purposes. One incident Wired recounts is the intensive tracking of a transgender woman. MSG's security team recorded her every movement through the venue, even compiled investigative dossiers about her. The reason? Simply because she is transgender. The security chief did not want her to be seen on camera during TV broadcasts for fear of an openly trans woman could, in his words, damage MSG's reputation. Billionaire James Dolan is the CEO of Madison Square Garden and also owns the New York Knicks, the Rangers, Radio City Music Hall, the Las Vegas Sphere, and other venues. Wired's Noah Schachtman calls Dolan's surveillance machine his deep state. Schachtman and investigative journalist Maddie Varner and Robert Silverman got inside Dolan's deep state through seven current and former employees, as well as combing through confidential internal reports and Signal Group chat messages. The MSG database was found and released by a hacker collective called Shiny Hunters. That database holds nearly 40,000 people, with many documented for their level of so-called risk. Almost 100 entries are marked as LGBTQIA, according to the Wired team. Wired released a statement about the Madison Square Garden lawsuit on social media that reads in part, "We stand by this reporting and plan to vigorously defend it against this baseless and ridiculous lawsuit. We look forward to continuing our coverage of MSG and on billionaire James Dolan's use of technology across his entertainment empire. It's one part of our wider mission and the critical job of journalists now more than ever holding power to account."
9: That's News Wrap, global queer news with attitude for the week ending July 18th, 2026. Follow the news in your area and around the world. An informed community is a strong community.
10: News Wrap was written by Jeb Bakke, produced by Lucia Chappelle and Brian DeShazer, and brought to you by you.
9: Thank you. 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For This Way Out, I'm Joe Bainline. Stay healthy.
10: And I'm Chris Wilson. Stay safe.
8: Becky Pepper Jackson was 11 years old when the state of West Virginia said she could no longer play on the girls' track team. Becky sued. The young trans student athlete lost her case in the U.S. Supreme Court on June 30th, but is the game over? This Way Out's Jeb Bakke spoke with one of the Lambda legal attorneys involved with the case.
11: As a non-binary and transgender rights project director for Lambda Legal, Sasha Bookert helped fashion Becky Pepper Jackson's Title IX and equal protection arguments for the U.S. Supreme Court. I asked her about the case for Becky, or BPJ, and how the litigation emerged from recent legislation.
7: If anybody has spent 5 minutes in America, you'll know how important sports are to parents across the country and how big of a deal it is. The far right played into that, and so they really started to push these, you know, model bills out across the country. This is around, you know, 2020, and it gained some traction and just picked up in a fervor. And, you know, along with that came, you know, bills that would also, you know, ban people from, trans people from using restrooms. It would ban healthcare was the next, you know, tranche of attacks. But anyway, we ended up with about 26 states, you know, I think 27 now, who have passed some kind of law prohibiting kids from participating in sports. Trans kids, you know, sometimes they prohibit trans girls and trans boys both, but most of the time they target just trans girls and not trans boys, because they know that that is just something that, you know, this protective instinct will kick in, and they can bank on, you know, parents being insecure and concerned. And so these laws were passed, and it's just heartbreaking to see, because, you know, first of all, it's obviously not been a problem that needs resolving, given that there were high school athletic associations across the country, you know, implementing, you know, inclusive policies in places like California, Washington, you know, have had, you know, inclusive policies since 2008. And, you know, these, you know, drastic claims that this is gonna, you know, upend women's sports, and in the same breath, you know, the governors in these states like West Virginia, when they passed their law, could not name a single trans athlete in their state. I don't know what the term is. It's trans baiting. You know, it's this idea that you can just throw out these, you know, accusations and invoke fears. And in my opinion, I won't dwell on this long, but it really is about, you know, distracting people from, you know, the real issues in their lives, you know, like healthcare and affordability and the things they're trying to do to, you know, inflict this, you know, worldview on the country that is just really disgusting and horrible and caves to, you know, corporate America in every way. setting that aside, yeah, these bans just inflicted this enormous amount of harm. We're inflicting and are inflicting this enormous amount of harm, because what happens when you tell trans kids that they can't participate in sports, it means that they're not going to participate at all. A lot of the LGBTQ legal organizations, you know, brought lawsuits challenging these bans. And this is, we recognize, you know, this what the Supreme Court composition is these days. You know, there's never a desire for us to rocket up to a court that overturned Roe v. Wade. You know, we get how dangerous this court really is. You know, on the other hand, though, we can't just, you know, turn our backs to, you know, the lives that are being wrecked, you know, across the board, whether it's in healthcare or sports, and just ignore the discrimination that's happening. So we, you know, we were able to secure, you know, a really powerful nationwide injunction on behalf of a trans girl named Becky Pepper Jackson, which is one of the primary litigants in the Supreme Court case, who's this just, you know, a glorious kid who's just, you know, I think she was 12 or 13 or something, you know, when she first started to play, and just, you know, finishing last in her group and was just having a ball participating and just really just love of cross country. And so we stepped in because the ban was passed and they told her that she couldn't play. So we filed a lawsuit and we won a really powerful injunction allowing her to keep playing for, I think it was a year, maybe a year and a half. And then the district court reversed its opinion for some reason and issued a summary judgment ruling, which is, you know, like kind of a stronger ruling than just a preliminary injunction, and kind of reversed it. And we thought, oh, geez, you know, that's really bad. So we appealed the case to the Fourth Circuit Court of Appeals, who agreed with us and allowed her to go participate. And then West Virginia appealed that decision, and then it went to the Supreme Court. We had argument earlier this year, and they issued a decision, you know, a few weeks ago, and it could have gone in a lot of different ways, you know, so it wasn't the worst case scenario, but they ended up ruling on behalf of West Virginia, saying that it might be discrimination against Becky, but we just can't get into specific examples like this and deal with individuals. We just know that it's as a rule, as it applies generally to trans girls across the board, that's fine. Becky might actually be an exception, but we're not going to bother with actually looking at the scientific evidence. We're just going to make this broad sweeping assessment, which is really disappointing. Obviously, that has an impact on her ability to participate going forward, but it just creates this really bad precedent, in my opinion.
12: You've touched upon a few things that I'd love to jump into. The first thing that I'm kind of interested in was, right, this does not mean that a ban of trans athletes is mandated. It's allowing states to uphold their own individual mandates, and of course,
7: not that they weren't asking for that, though. The defendants were very clear that they wanted this sweeping ruling that would apply across the board to everyone. So it's certainly scary.
12: That's interesting. So was it your opinion that they had kind of changed their tune midway through to try and just obtain at least the upholding of this singular ban?
7: Yeah, and less so with the government than with the states. You know, the states really seem to be, you know, red in tooth and claw. They really were, you know, went out of their way to misgender the plaintiffs. And, you know, I don't want to give any credit to the government, to be honest, but it certainly was, you know, clear that they were looking for, you know, as much, you know, as broad relief as they could get. I mean, it's hard to say that we were pleased in any way by the decision, because we're not. But, you know, they really did cabinet, you know, and I think there's arguments, you know, that will be made that say otherwise, but they really did cabinet to sports. And they could have said, oh, this applies to Title IX across the board, which would create havoc, you know, on any other number of contexts under Title IX, including employment and harassment and other contexts.
12: I guess there's some sigh of relief in that it got just quarantined into sports. Something that you've stated previously is that this sets up a state-by-state, a school-by-school fight. From my understanding, a lot of these institutions have been able to cite various other circuit court cases regarding Title IX. Schools could defend themselves by saying, no, there are these other precedents. We are required by federal policy to uphold these rights. Is this case going to change the ability for schools to make those claims?
7: I don't think, no. I think that they should be able to defend their policies. First of all, this is a different context, because this is likely cisgender students bringing cases challenging inclusive policies rather than transgender students challenging bans. The holding here is clear that it's not a violation of equal protection to deny a trans student from being banned, but that doesn't mean that it will allow a cisgender student to require that a transgender student be banned in a state where there's an inclusive policy. So no, I don't think so.
12: Does this change the fight then for schools, generally speaking, to have those inclusive policies?
7: Yeah, I mean, there it's certainly going to be, you know, litigated. You know, this is something that we're going to see cited, you know, and there, we've already seen a rash of, you know, these cases in the past. But I don't think so. I think that the schools, you know, will continue. And again, it places them in, you know, a difficult situation because if they, you know, cave and they feel like, oh, we've got to, you know, comply with this pressure, they're going to face litigation within the state, which, you know, given the non-discrimination protections against trans students. So no, I don't think so.
12: Yeah, some optimism perhaps that this really won't have as far sweeping impacts on folks as maybe we're led to believe.
7: I think so. Yeah, I really do. I am cautiously optimistic, but I think that there is enough, you know, good law, especially given the conflicts of law here and the way that the Supreme Court issued this ruling to allow schools to continue to provide those, you know, inclusive policies in sports.
12: So I'm curious if you could take us a little bit into the courtroom. Are they genuinely of the belief that this is a threat?
7: This is just my impression. I will say that I was present during the oral argument in BPJ, but I just heard the oral argument in the Scrimeti decision, and the tenor and the way in which the justices talked about these issues was strikingly different in that they were much softer and much more human, you know, during the BPJ argument, shockingly, you know, given the way in which this has been framed. I think this is, and this kind of goes back to the defendants too, I think that there has been this, you know, ongoing effort to demonize transgender people across the board, you know, over the last few years. And I think maybe it, in my opinion, maybe I'm totally wrong, but it feels like it might have peaked, you know, in last year or the year before. And I feel like there's been a little bit of a shift in the way that, you know, folks are described. I wasn't pleased with the way that the decision was written. It was written by Justice Kavanaugh, and he never makes an attempt to refer to Becky or Lindsay as transgender girls, even, you know, he doesn't refer to them as boys, but it's this language, this doublespeak. But Justice Gorsuch was very supportive in, you know, in the concurrence, which was helpful, and the other justices were great, and I think it was toned down comparatively. So I think that there is this thing happening, and this is something that I don't think is shocking to anyone, where, you know, the country just hadn't really known transgender people. We knew of transgender people. We knew a couple, you know, high profile people. And as these issues have really, you know, risen in visibility, there's an inevitable backlash. And I do think that there is some work being done by countless, you know, trans folks and their families and people who, you know, support and care for trans people and care about human rights, period, have done an enormous amount of work over the last few years to really push back against the demonization. And I think people are also starting to get wise, you know, about what's really happening in the world. And a little suspicious, in my opinion. You know, maybe it's probably more just the humanization and softening and seeing, you know, trans people as people. But I do think there is also some, like, chagrin about, you know, buyer's remorse or whatever, and buying into, you know, all of this hate and anger, and then realizing that, you know, oh gosh, now I have to pay $5 a gallon. You know, I can't afford my groceries. You know, people are starting to make connections that, you know, they hadn't made before. So that's, you know, that's just me pontificating. But I do think that there has been a lot of work, and I do think there's some humanization. And I think that there's a lot of unseen work, I do think, especially with the courts and even with the Supreme Court, that trans people are everywhere. You know, whereas, you know, they're not unique. And I think that there are, you know, I don't know anybody's personal story that on the court or what their family's structures look like. But, you know, I can imagine that there are people that, you know, have, you know, trans people in their lives that feel like it's important to at least have a conversation, you know? And so I do think I was struck, you know, I mean, the decision still absolutely sucks. Don't get me wrong. I'm not trying to soft pedal it, but I do think there's been a little bit of a shift there. You know, I don't know, again, unfortunately, with the, you know, the way that judicial nominations have been structured and some of the rhetoric that we see from the nominees that have come through, I don't, you know, feel optimistic about the coming years and some of these more difficult parts of the country. Unfortunately, there are already, you know, difficult places to begin with. In other words, you know, when the administration changes again, and, you know, there are, you know, there's positive work being done to, you know, pursue legislative priorities that will help transgender people. you know, it's going to be, you know, a battle, because we're still going to have a lot of these folks on the bench. And just to remind people, you know, judicial nominees are lifetime appointments, you know, and so that's why midterms are so important. And the Senate is so important, because that's who votes on lifetime federal judicial nominees who end up making decisions for their lifetime.
12: Is it your impression, you've noted a softening a little bit, right? A smelling of the coffee, but the proportionality of all people in the world, right? We're talking about a very small number of transgender individuals that are just trying to play sports. Is there a feeling in light of this case of recognition, the perception versus the lived experience, how much of a discrepancy there is?
7: Yeah, I don't know. I mean, I feel like it's been blown up so much that, you know, they're, you know, just, it's, it, you know, even though we constantly say, look, Jim Justice could not name one transgender person in his own state, you know, and this is across the board what we see over and over again, and we can give people numbers. I mean, I would love it if there were trans kids that were participating in sports. You know, it would be really wonderful. There's not, you know, trans people make up, you know, roughly between, you know, 0.3 and 0.7% of the population, period. And how many of those are playing sports? Probably maybe a handful of them. And how many are trans girls that are playing sports? You know, it's just ridiculous, you know, when you look at the actual numbers. And so it's, you know, you know, I can't say that, you know, it's endlessly frustrating to me, you know, because of the way that's been framed as this, like, you know, this epic threat that we face as a country, but that people don't see through that. But for whatever reason, it just hasn't broken through, to be completely transparent. I would love for people to see that, but I hope people see that, but I don't. I think it's more just a softening and recognizing the humanity of folks. But we'll keep pushing. I'll keep reiterating it over and over again.
12: Absolutely. How, by the way, has the Lambda team been able to talk with Becky and her family since this? How's she doing? How is she taking all of this now?
7: She's such a champ. You know, her family is so wonderful. And she's just, you know, of course, it's really disappointing. You know, she is a fighter, and she, you know, never, ever was unambiguous about this being not just about herself. This was about, you know, other trans girls like her that she was fighting for. And, you know, so it is, it's very, very difficult, but she's proud of what she's done. And she'll continue to, she's a winner. She's absolutely amazing human being, and she'll continue to strive and thrive. And, you know, I have no doubt that this isn't the last we'll hear about Becky Pepper Jackson. She's just an absolutely wonderful person.
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8: Thanks for finding This Way Out, brought to you by the nonprofit Overnight Productions. News Wrap was written and produced by Jeb Bakke and Brian DeShazer, edited by Lucia Chappelle, and read by Chris Wilson and Joe Bayline. Against Me performed some of the music you heard, and Kim Wilson composed and performed our theme music. 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
3: 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Please tell us.
4: The American attempt to combine domestic democracy with tyranny over foreigners is hopelessly contradictory and hypocritical. A country can be democratic or it can be imperialistic, but it cannot be both. The American political system failed to prevent this combination from developing, and I believe that it is by now probably incapable of correcting it. The evidence strongly suggests that the legislative and judicial branches of our government have become so servile in the presence of the imperial presidency, they have largely lost the ability to respond in a principled and independent manner.
5: That's Chalmers Johnson, and this is Alternative Radio. I'm David Barsamyan. This edition of AR features Chalmers Johnson on militarism, empire, and the decline of democracy. In ruling circles and in the media, it is not polite to talk about the United States as an empire. It's all fine and dandy to talk about Rome and British, French, and Soviet empires, but not when it comes to talking about American empire. If you do, you'll be ridiculed and labeled as some kind of loony Marxist. But there it is, with its hubris and arrogance and colossal military budget, and its many bases straddling the globe, and its wars and interventions. Simply stated, imperialism erodes democracy. The signs of U.S. decline are everywhere to be seen and felt. The Pentagon and the military-industrial complex and the vast sums of money it commands have greatly weakened the proverbial guardrails that protect democracy. To talk about these issues is Chalmers Johnson. He was professor emeritus at the University of California, San Diego. He's the author of many books. He passed away in 2010. This never-before-broadcast classic was recorded in San Diego in 2007. And now, Chalmers Johnson on militarism, empire, and the decline of democracy.
4: History tells us that one of the most unstable political combinations is a country like the United States today that tries to be both a domestic democracy and a foreign imperialist. But why this is so can be a very abstract subject. I think that the best way to introduce this is to say a few words about my new book, Nemesis, and try to explain why I gave it the subtitle, The Last Days of the American Republic. Nemesis is the third of three books that have grown out of my research over the past 8 years. In the year 2000, I published a book called Blowback. The concept blowback, a CIA term, does not mean just retaliation for things our government has done to and in foreign countries. It refers to retaliation for the numerous illegal operations we've carried out abroad that were kept totally secret from the American public. These operations include the clandestine overthrows of governments we do not like, In fact, the word blowback was used in the after-action report of the first of these, that is the overthrow of the Iranian government for the sake of the British Petroleum Company in 1953.

0: the after-action report was just declassified in the year 2000. Or clandestine overthrow of governments, training foreign militaries in the techniques of state terrorism, rigging elections in foreign countries, interfering with the economic viability of countries that seem to threaten the interests of American companies, and the torture and assassination of selected foreigners. The fact that these actions are secret means that when the retaliation comes, as it did so spectacularly on September 11, 2001, the American public is unable to put the events in context, so they tend to support acts intended to lash out against the alleged perpetrators, thereby commonly preparing the ground for yet another cycle of blowback. I began doing research on the network of 737 American military bases we maintain around the world. 737. There are quite a few, actually more than that, but that's the official number. We now station over 500,000 U.S. troops, spies, contractors, dependents, and others on military bases located in more than 130 countries, many of them presided over by dictatorial regimes that have given their citizens no say in the decision to let us in. My research into our base world resulted in my second book, The Sorrows of Empire. Some people question whether what we do abroad as a nation can be called imperialism. The British ruled India, much of Africa, large swaths of the Middle East, through their colonies. They did not dominate these places through consent, but through direct military force. Similarly, the Dutch dominated Indonesia, the French Indochina and Algeria, the Japanese Korea and Taiwan. These two we recognize as empires. But what the Russians had in Eastern Europe, the system of satellites from Bulgaria to East Germany, ruled through the Soviet Red Army, was also a form of empire. Moscow dominated these countries through huge military forces stationed on their borders or based in their territories. Local pro-Soviet puppets, and economic integration into the Soviet bloc system. This is the sort of empire the U.S. has created and is now trying to maintain by way of its military forces and its bases, and threats such as those it issues daily against Iran, North Korea, Venezuela, the Palestinians, and other regimes we don't approve of. To do this, the president has assumed powers specifically denied him by our Constitution, and the Congress abdicated its responsibilities to balance the power of the executive branch. We have a perfectly good means in the Constitution for getting rid of unsatisfactory political leaders. It's called impeachment. In her first speech, Speaker Pelosi said, impeachment is off the table. If impeachment is off the table, then maybe the Republic is off the table. Until the 2004 presidential election, ordinary citizens of the United States could at least claim that our foreign policy, including our illegal invasion of Iraq, was the work of George Bush's administration and that we had not put him in office. In 2000, Bush lost the popular vote and was appointed president thanks to the intervention of the Supreme Court in a 5-4 decision. But in November 2004, regardless of claims about voter fraud, Bush actually won the popular vote by well over 3.5 million ballots, making his regime and his wars ours. Whether Americans intended it or not, we are now seen around the world as approving the torture of captives at Abu Ghraib prison in Iraq, at Bagram Air Base in Kabul, at Guantanamo Bay, Cuba, and at secret CIA prisons around the world, as well as having endorsed Bush's claim that as commander-in-chief in wartime, he is beyond all constraints of the Constitution or international law. As he has repeatedly said to us, I am the decider. It's hard to think of something more anti-constitutional than that remark. That is, there is no decider in our Constitution. Decisions are taken by consensus. It was structured that way in order to prevent the rise of a tyrant or a dictator. We are now saddled with a rigged economy based on record-setting trade and fiscal deficits, the most secretive and intrusive American government in memory, the pursuit of preventive war as a basis for foreign policy, and a potential epidemic of nuclear proliferation as other nations attempt to adjust to and defend themselves from our own behavior, while our own already staggering nuclear arsenal expands toward first-strike primacy, and we expend unimaginable billions on warfare in outer space. In Nemesis, I present historical, political, economic, and philosophical evidence of where our current behavior is likely to lead. I believe that maintaining our empire abroad requires resources and commitments that will inevitably undercut our domestic democracy and in the end produce a military dictatorship or its civilian equivalent. The combination of huge standing armies, almost continuous wars, our growing economic dependence on the military-industrial complex, and ruinous military expenses are destroying our republican structure in favor of an imperial presidency. By imperial structure, I mean, of course, the separation of powers and elaborate checks and balances that the founders of our country wrote into the Constitution as the main bulwarks against dictatorship and tyranny. We are on the brink of losing our democracy for the sake of keeping our empire. Once a nation starts down that path, the dynamics that apply to all empires come into play. Isolation, overstretch, the uniting of forces opposed to imperialism, and bankruptcy. History is intrusive on this dilemma. If we choose to keep our empire, as the Roman Republic did, we will certainly lose our democracy and grimly await the eventual blowback that imperialism generates. It is also always worth remembering the Roman Republic, since it was so explicitly a model to the founders of our country, particularly Madison, provided so many precedents in fixed term limits, the veto, fixed election dates, one thing after another. The Roman Republic was based on the most elaborate separation of powers that ever was created. There is an alternative, however. We could, like the British Empire after World War II, keep our democracy by giving up our empire. I don't want to overstate this. The British did not do a particularly brilliant job of liquidating their empire. The most intractable places on earth today are all part of the residue of this alleged benevolent empire, that is Palestine, Cyprus, Kashmir, Ireland. There were several clear cases where British imperialists defined their nation's commitment to democracy in order to keep their foreign privileges. Kenya in the 1950s, the Anglo-French-Israeli invasion of Egypt in 1956 are particularly savage examples. But the overall thrust of post-war British history is clear. The people of the British Isles, after the defeat of Nazism, realized that in order to keep the jewel in the crown of their empire, India, it would require that they resort, as they had so often in the past, to administrative massacres. In order to do that, Britain itself would have to become a tyranny. They therefore chose democracy over imperialism, gave up their empire, and remain a democracy today. In her book, The Origins of Totalitarianism, the political philosopher Hannah Arendt writes about British imperialism, and I quote, "On the whole, it was a failure because of the dichotomy between the nation state's legal principles and the methods needed to oppress other people permanently. The failure was neither necessary nor due to ignorance or incompetence. British imperialism knew very well that administrative massacres could keep India in bondage, but they also knew that public opinion at home would not stand for such measures. Imperialism could have been a success if the nation-state had been willing to pay the price, to commit suicide and transform itself into a tyranny. It is one of the glories of Europe, and especially of Great Britain, that she preferred to liquidate the empire," unquote. I agree with this judgment. When one looks at the Blair government's unnecessary and futile support of Bush's invasion of Iraq, one can only conclude that it was an atavistic response, a British longing to relive the glories and cruelties of their past. The American attempt to combine domestic democracy with tyranny over foreigners is hopelessly contradictory and hypocritical. A country can be democratic or it can be imperialistic, but it cannot be both. The American political system failed to prevent this combination from developing, and I believe that it is by now probably incapable of correcting it. The evidence strongly suggests that the legislative and judicial branches of our government have become so servile in the presence of the imperial presidency, they have largely lost the ability to respond in a principled and independent manner. But given the conglomerate control of our mass media, the difficulties of mobilizing our large and diverse population, it seems unlikely. It is possible that at some future moment, the U.S. military could actually take over the government and declare a dictatorship, though they would undoubtedly find a gentler, more user-friendly name for it. That is, after all, how the Roman Republic ended, by being turned over to a populist general, Julius Caesar, who after his assassination was succeeded by his grandnephew, Octavian, who then proclaimed himself dictator for life and named himself the first emperor, Augustus Caesar. I think it's unlikely that the American military will go this route. Meanwhile, the all-volunteer army has become an ever more separate institution in our society, its profile less and less like that of the general populace. Nonetheless, the officer corps might well worry about how the American people would react to a move toward open military dictatorship. Moreover, prosecutions of low-level military torturers from Abu Ghraib prison and killers of civilians in Iraq have demonstrated to enlisted ranks that obedience to illegal orders can result in their being punished, whereas officers go free. No one knows whether ordinary American soldiers would obey clearly illegal orders to oust an elected government, or whether the officer corps has sufficient confidence to issue such orders. The present system already offers the military high command so much in funds, prestige, and future employment via the military-industrial revolving door that a perilous transition to anything like direct military rule would make little sense under reasonably normal conditions. So my guess is that the U.S. will maintain a facade of constitutional government and drift along until financial bankruptcy overtakes it. Bankruptcy will, of course, not mean the literal end of the United States any more than it did for Germany in 1923, China in 1948, or Argentina just a few years ago, 2001 and 2. It might, in fact, open the way for an unexpected restoration of the American system, or for military rule, revolution, or simply for some new development we cannot yet imagine. Certainly, such a bankruptcy would mean a drastic lowering of our standard of living, a loss of control over international affairs, a process of adjusting to the rise of other powers, including China and India, and a further discrediting of the notion that the United States is somehow exceptional compared to other nations. We will have to learn what it means to be a far poorer nation and the attitudes and manners that go with it. The deficit in the U.S. current account, that is, the imbalance in trading of goods and services, as well as the shortfall in all other cross-border payments, from interest income and rents to dividends and profits or direct investments, it underwent in the last quarter of last year its fastest ever quarterly deterioration. Those of you who remember your Econ 100AB course somewhere back in the Cenozoic will recall your professor saying that any time the current account deficit should rise to, say, 3% of GDP, the country is a basket case. Ours is at 6.4%. The trade deficit with China alone rose to $201.6 billion, the highest imbalance ever recorded with any country. Meanwhile, the country has lost nearly 3 million manufacturing jobs. To try to cope with these imbalances, Congress raised the national debt limit from $8.2 trillion to $8.96 trillion. The national debt is the total amount owed by the government and should not be confused with a federal budget deficit, the annual amount by which federal spending exceeds revenue. Had Congress not raised the debt limit, the U.S. government would not have been able to borrow more money and would have had to default on its massive debts. Among the creditors that finance this unprecedented sum, the two largest are the central banks of China and Japan, both of which are the managers of the huge trade surpluses these countries enjoy with the United States. This helps explain why our debt burden has not yet triggered what standard economic theory would dictate, a steep decline in the value of the U.S. dollar, followed by a severe contraction of the American economy because we could no longer afford the foreign goods we like so much. So far, both the Chinese and Japanese governments continue to be willing to be paid in dollars in order to sustain American purchases of their exports. For the sake of their own domestic employment, both countries lend huge amounts to the American Treasury, but there is no guarantee how long they will want to or be able to do so. Herb Stein used to be the chairman of the Council of Economic Advisers in a Republican administration, rather famously once said, things that can't go on forever don't. And that's what we're talking about. Marshall Auerbach, an international financial strategist whom I admire, says we've become a Blanche DuBois economy, named after the leading character, of course, in Tennessee Williams' play, A Streetcar Named Desire. heavily dependent, as was Blanche, on the kindness of strangers. Unfortunately, in our case, as in Blanche's, there are not many strangers left willing to support our illusions. So I believe and hope that our imperial venture will end not with a nuclear bang, but a financial whimper. It seems to be unlikely that a president or Congress from either party will or could manage to dismantle the military-industrial complex, end the secrecy and the black budgets that make public oversight of what our government does impossible. Bear in mind, 40% of the defense budget is not readable by any citizen, and for that matter, only by about 5 members of Congress, who never do it. And bring the president's secret army, the Central Intelligence Agency, under democratic control. I therefore conclude that Nemesis, in Greek mythology, the goddess of vengeance, the punisher of hubris and arrogance, is already present in our country, simply biding her time before she makes her presence known. Thank you very much. I'd be glad to try to respond to questions and comments. The question was, what about the association between empire and capitalism? There's no question that money is being made by elites in this country and other capitalist countries. But I think it is today recognized as simplistic to try to reduce imperialism to merely economic motives. That, in fact, Schumpeter's great work on the subject said that imperialism is an atavism that is always present in the human mind, the desire to dominate. Imperialism does not ever work through consent. It is a form of pure tyranny. It can't mean anything else, despite the fact that there is a cottage industry of Englishmen publishing books about how lucky you were to have been a member of the British Empire. Again, it's never reported from the receiving end. Hard to think of anything that about which Americans are more gullible than television programs about the beauties of the British Empire. I don't think that, for example, you could easily explain the conquest of Iraq entirely in capitalist terms. The main purpose of the war was to replace the two lost pillars of our policies in East Asia. We lost Iran in 1979 as a result of our own foolishness in overthrowing Mohammad Mossadegh back in 1953 and bringing in the Shah. We had begun to lose Saudi Arabia because of the placing of American troops in Saudi Arabia after 1991, and many prominent devout Saudis, not least of whom was our former friend, asset, and partner Osama bin Laden, deeply resented the idea that the charge to the House of Fahd to defend the two most sacred sites in Islam, Mecca and Medina, should now be turned over to ignorant infidels. As a result of this, the Saudis began to tighten up on the use of our bases in Saudi Arabia, particularly Prince Sultan Air Base outside Riyadh. We finally had to close it, and we actually launched the attack on Iraq from Qatar. Yes, sir.
1: In the event of the projection that you are presenting in Nemesis of a transition from American hegemony, the ongoing needs of the larger concentrations of capital in Halliburton and elsewhere for protection of those assets would seem to suggest some new configuration, indeed, not necessarily a national one like China, but perhaps a new international institution. Could you comment on that trend and the danger it would pose, obviously, for democracy anywhere,
0: right,
1: including here?
0: Clearly, we're talking about an extremely complex new world that would come into being. I guess my tendency is to try and separate the obvious economic motives from the issues of imperialism. Imperialism is a choice we've made as a country. We didn't have to go in that direction. Our country was structured in such a way that we were not supposed to go in that direction. We've been warned repeatedly. The most famous warning of all is the one read at the opening session of every new Congress. It's George Washington's farewell address. The great enemy of liberty is standing armies, and it's the particular fatal enemy of Republican liberty, writes our first president. And he knew what he meant. He said standing armies will break the separation of powers. They will bring taxes, wealth, and everything to the presidency, take it away from the Congress and from the judiciary. It will have a tremendously weakening effect on federalism. That is, the states will become less and less important. Washington, D.C. prospers in all this. The next great warning was, of course, Dwight Eisenhower's own farewell address, in which he used a phrase, he invented it, military-industrial complex, the out-of-control interest in an arms industry, our growing dependence on it. In Nemesis, I devote a great deal of time to what I call military Keynesianism, that is, the use of the military budget in order to sustain the economy. We don't manufacture much in this country anymore, but we certainly do manufacture weapons, more than anybody else on Earth combined, and we sell them to anybody who wants them. All of this is to say, in a rather inchoate manner, it would be very hard to predict what economic order would come from the collapse of American imperialism. It would be such a shock to the Americans that one has to fear their own domestic reaction, the attempts of people to preserve their wealth at the expense of their fellow citizens. But I don't see any obvious economic correlations coming from this. In the meantime, what we call capitalism increasingly is as dictated by the ideology of Wall Street pundits. Neither China nor Japan, for example, today conform in any rational sense to what is taught in business schools in America. They are both a form of state socialism that puts the interests of the collective above that of the individual. They are just beginning the most inchoate protection of individual property rights in China, and that the Americans pretend that these differences don't exist.
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0: Yes, sir.
3: I have a question as to where we go from here. There's a lot of anger about not only the Bush administration of adventurism abroad, but the structure that allows that, where Congress and and the Senate and the President are all elected by money, and once they're in office, there's really no veto. Should our energy be put into impeachment, like many say, or should it be possibly put into trying to get some sort of a national recall as an amendment or something like that? Or is there some other place that would be more logical to solve the problem, not just stop the situation now?
0: Again, you raise the questions of the age. The only thing that can save the United States today is to reconstitute the constitutional system. If you believe that the government in Washington, D.C. bears any resemblance whatsoever to the structure of government outlined in the Constitution of 1787, the burden of proof is on you. It simply isn't the case. The two most powerful institutions in the government today are located on the south bank of the Potomac River, and they're entirely in the hands of the president, namely the Department of Defense and the Central Intelligence Agency, with no possibility of oversight of any sort. And it's why the National Intelligence Estimate of October 2002 on Iraq, not one single word in it was true. Every word was fiction. And the Congress bought it and went to war over it. These things are things that has to be faced, and it strikes me as simply inconceivable that any president of any party could stand up to the enormous pressures that would be put on him if he tried to really rein in the military-industrial complex, abolish the CIA, or abolish that part of the CIA that needs to be abolished, or things of that sort. Military Keynesianism and the military-industrial complex, it's now so deeply insidious in our society that Lockheed Martin and Boeing in places of this sort know what they're doing. On a big project like the B-2 bomber, they put a piece of that in as many constituencies as they possibly can, so that if any congressman or woman should get the idea that we didn't need another weapon of mass destruction, they put half their constituency out of work. I don't mean to be facetious about this, but I mean the two senators of the state of Washington are two very pleasant, liberal, well-educated women, very smart. say bowing to them, and before your very eyes, they will turn into bloodlusting fascist hyenas. That is their function. That is the function of the two mother hens of the Defense Facilities Subcommittee of the Senate Armed Services Committee, Kay Bailey Hutchinson of Texas and Dianne Feinstein of California. These are the states with the largest number of military bases. It's perfectly logical for a Secretary of Defense to come out and say, of the bases we have in the United States, a lot of them are worthless. They're expensive. We don't need them. They should be closed. They go back to the Civil War. Just try it. Just watch what happens in a community where you decide you're going to close their military base. Every newspaper, every preacher, every liberal college professor will say, save our base, save our jobs. I hate to tell you how increasingly dependent we are upon this huge defense expenditures, which are not even slightly covered by the formal appropriation for the Department of Defense. There's atomic weapons in the Department of Energy. There's $65 billion, which is not enough, for our wounded veterans. There is the actual defense of the United States, namely the Department of Homeland Security. It's another amount in that realm. The whole thing comes out well over $1 trillion a year and is larger than all other military expenditures on Earth combined. Now, that's the cul-de-sac that you're working your way into, and then if you decide you want to start shutting this down, a lot of people are going to have to relearn farming. There's no easy answer to it. It's a rigged system right now because the Chinese and the Japanese like it the way it's rigged. It serves their short-term interests, and it certainly serves our short-term interests. They lend us the money to maintain our level of living. But, as I say, it won't go on forever.
3: Well, what do you think of the possibility of a recall election, and where would it compare for our energies versus impeachment or something else?
0: Look, it's a perfectly logical and sensible question to say, okay, what do we do? And I can't keep saying to people, it's time to pay off that condo in Vancouver. Prepare your escape route. If you don't think about it, then you're not thinking at all. To rebuild the constitutional system would require a mobilization of citizenry that is almost unimagined. The citizens do not play the role that Benjamin Franklin thought they would, elementary oversight on their government. They don't even try. They couldn't get the information if they wanted it. The media are in the hands of conglomerate control that make money off of advertising. Rupert Murdoch has just proposed buying a third of the Los Angeles Times. You might try it, but the Freedom of Information Act is today one of the hardest things on earth to implement. It has been screwed royally by the Republican administration. But at the same time, well, what do I think I'm doing as a 75-year-old man writing three books intended to draw attention to things that I know and I know the public doesn't know? It's to try and mobilize the inattentive to do something. Americans are scared. That they really are beginning to wake up to the fact that these are not anomalies that are going to be fixed by a little election off of an electronic voting machine. It's going to require quite a bit more than that, it seems to me. First of all, I mean, it's not to say that it's inconceivable. In my lifetime, probably the single most important legislation ever enacted in the United States, one man, one vote, did come about as a result of mass civil rights protest movement. That decision was made by the Supreme Court. And it just shows, though, at certain times you need that kind of institution when the deadlock of democracy overwhelms you. So the precedent is there. It could be done. The country could be mobilized. And that's what we're trying to do. But my own feeling is today it's probably too late.
4: Is China going into debt in dollars for natural resources worldwide in case of the collapse of the dollar, and also the shifting a certain amount to euros?
0: Well, yes. I mean, that is to say, the most important state secret of the People's Republic of China today is the exact composition of its foreign holdings. It's somewhere around $1 trillion, of which probably three quarters are in dollars. But they certainly were never going to tell us exactly how much, because they privately move it every day, if they possibly can, out of dollars. They are accepting an increasingly disvalued currency, namely the dollar that Walmart lives off of with the stuff they manufacture in China. The Chinese understand that. What they want out of it is not value in the dollar, but continued work domestically to build up their huge growing industrial power. It's the fastest growing economy on Earth today and has been for the last 15 years. It is also huge, well-educated, without religious fissures, they finally awakened. As the Hong Kong joke has it, China just had a couple of bad centuries and it's back. It certainly is back, and we should learn to adjust to it and live with it rather than resist it. But China itself, of course, indeed is aware that any run against the dollar, it and Japan would be the world's largest losers. They would lose catastrophically in terms of the value of their reserves as the dollar began to collapse. And they're very good and conservative managers of their economy. Meanwhile, they're around certainly using the dollar assets they have to invest in raw materials of all sorts all over the world. They need them for their growing economy. They consume huge amounts of them. This is the way the world works, and I don't see any possible way to resist it. But I am optimistic about China. I think they know what they're doing, that they're doing it well and doing it effectively. The thing that the Chinese public admires most about them is they've dismantled an utterly incoherent Leninist system without the consequences that occurred in the former Soviet Union. And that's what they wanted. That's what their government is delivering. Yes, sir.
5: A couple of points. One is, it's inconceivable that our Congress cannot do something like saying for each base closed, that amount of money will be spent on our infrastructure, because I've read that we need at least $5 trillion to rebuild our water systems, our bridges, our roads, our schools. So lots of jobs could be created to actually improve the quality of life. That's the first point. There was a book that came out a couple years ago by R.I. Reid called The United States of Europe. Yeah. He said it's a best-kept secret that the European Union is now 500 million people, produces more engineers every year by an exponential number compared to the United States, more patents, pays 10 times the amount of money to third world nations for helping them, but doesn't tag it to countries that have oil and stuff,
0: yes,
5: and is responsible for 90% of the peacekeeping forces, but they're not sending them to places where there's oil, but places that really need them. So because of that, most of the votes in the UN will back the EU. The other thing is Russia and Iran are starting to go over to Euro,
0: yes,
5: for oil. If oil starts being sold in Euro, that's the end of the United States, because it won't be the reserve currency.
0: Oh, no, if Saudi Arabia tomorrow said that we want to be paid for our oil in euros, yeah, the American Stock Exchange collapses at once, the United States is over. That is, the dollar no longer has any backing at all. That's what backs the dollar today, is the fact that oil is priced in dollars.
5: But the interesting thing about the European Union is, in spite of the fact it's capitalist, it has strong regulations and enforces them against antitrust and for safe working environments and everything else. So it's a capitalism that includes the working class. There's a number of books that have come out, and each one of them sort of triangulates on what your books do. They complement each other. They overlap. And there's one book I read recently by James Carroll called The House of War on the history,
0: yes,
5: of the Pentagon. But he mentions in January of 1943, four events occurred. The Pentagon was opened. The Manhattan Project began. Roosevelt said he will not accept anything except for unconditional surrender, and Roosevelt authorized the intentional targeting of civilian populations and civilian infrastructure, and according to Carroll, we've never looked back, and the Pentagon and the military has trumped any idea of statesmanship.
0: Well, I think that those are important events, and it's worth mentioning that the 40% of the defense budget that remains secret, that can only be seen by uniformed military officers, that wasn't something that the Bush administration started. That goes back to the Manhattan Project. contrary to Article 1 of the Constitution, which says, guarantees the citizens will be given an accurate accounting of how their tax dollars were spent. That's not been true in the United States for 60 years, and the Supreme Court has waltzed around that issue 100 times just to make sure that nobody ever says the Constitution actually holds here. The cul-de-sac that we are in today has been a long time building. World War II and the Cold War, of course, were the origins of our huge military empire around the world. It's only as a result of things like neoconservative fantasies and the breakdown of oversight within our government that has now made the situation approaching crisis.
6: I was wondering, when this collapse, economic, military, how you thought it was going to affect, in general, borders across the world, but especially ours here with Tijuana. I mean, obviously, there's a considerable degree of racism. Any comments on that?
0: You've raised a lot of issues.
6: Yeah.
0: But it just to say, I think as the United States starts to go down, there will be as little weeping for it as there was for the former USSR. That is to say, the place where nemesis enters, where the hubris enters. I mean, that is, throughout the Cold War, we did a lot of things that I would not want to say it were selfless, but they were certainly in our own interest too, such as the Marshall Plan, but that they were intended to create a livable world. It was only after the collapse of the Soviet Union in 1991 that we began to hear these phrases, we won the Cold War. We didn't win it. We both lost it. We were always richer than they were. They lost it first because they were poorer. We are now facing more or less the same sets of forces that they did. Imperial overstretch, extreme economic rigidity, inability to reform. When they start going down, they go very fast. But the hubris, we began to speak of full spectrum dominance, the Air Force's phrase. We were the new Rome, the lone superpower. We dominated the world. We were athwart the world, a new colossus that Wolfowitz in the first Bush administration was already writing the doctrine that said under no circumstances should we ever allow any nation or combination of nations to be able to challenge us in any way militarily. I mean, this is a statement, this is a Roman statement. That is, we'll treat the rest of the world the way the Romans treated Carthage. That is, nobody will ever try that again. You see where this then leads to preventive wars. That's what the Japanese did to us in December of 1941. We are trapped in one right now by one of the most, you know, unbelievably incompetent group of people we've ever come across. The 9/11 Commission report says that at the time of the invasion of Iraq, we had four people in the army who read Arabic. We're told it took 2 years into the Iraq War before the president finally began to have hammered into him the difference between Sunni and Shia Islam, which is a little bit like, you know, we're sitting around talking about Catholicism and Protestantism in this country. They do exist. They're different, and that they make a difference. What will happen cross-border developments and things of this sort? Clearly, Latin America has been ignored, has been feeling on the receiving end of the so-called neoliberal economic order, the endless statement that free trade will raise incomes. We seem to have no memory in this country of what the North American Free Trade Agreement was going to do to bean and corn production in Mexico, but it's done it. We want the Mexicans to continue to take unrestricted American exports of beans and corn into Mexico, putting everybody out of work and leading them to say, if I'm going to survive, I have to go work where the work is. And in the meantime, the discussion of this in America is, as you said, clouded with great amounts of racism. None of this is the least bit attractive, but that's the way it's going.
1: I want to thank you very much for the work that you're doing. I'm very concerned about something. The warships are all assembled for strike against Iran.
0: Yes.
1: The scenario that I see happening is that Israel will strike Iran,
7: Or there'll be some kind of new terrorist attack conveniently on the United States. Maybe some warship will get struck. We have to go and bomb them and destroy another nation. Are we on the brink of World War III?
0: Well, I don't think it would be World War III. It said Americans like for their tragedies to have happy endings. We're about to have a routine tragedy, one without a happy ending. I mean, that is back in the meaning of what is tragedy. What you just said about Iran is now, I'm not trying to be snotty, it's common knowledge. The problem is not really difficult. That is, learn to live with Iran. It is surrounded by nuclear powers, by the Soviet Union to the north, by Israel to the west, by India and Pakistan to the east, and by the United States in the Persian Gulf. Once you're in that position, there's only one possible way of deterring aggression against you, and that is to have nuclear weapons yourself. That is to say, that's what was wrong with Saddam Hussein. He didn't have them, and we knew he didn't have them. Now, then, in the case of Iran, there's nothing more easily deterred than an independent nuclear strike force of the sort that Iran might develop. It is impossible to disguise where a nuclear-armed weapon has come from. And people who launch them know that they will disappear the next day. The retaliation would be that devastating. It's worked very well. Our press lives off of the idea that Kim Jong-il is some drunken ice cream eater watching old movies. The North Koreans have a superb record of rationality in the face of our continuous presence and threats that have been there since the Korean War. The Iranians could easily be deterred, but they are saying we're going to have the capacity not to just be overwhelmed by the juggernaut from the West. Yes, sir.
8: My specific question has to do with what you predict in reference to the predictions of catastrophe if we were to leave Iraq. Of course, we're going to leave Iraq. It's just a question of whether it's later or sooner. Regarding those who say it will be a catastrophe, the likes of which we cannot imagine,
0: yes.
8: Would you comment on that? And what Iran will do to enhance their own position in the Middle East as our position diminishes in Iraq?
0: It's a good question. It goes back to the fact that you pay a price for incompetent government. I mean, our government is making mistakes of the sort Talleyrand used to talk about. That is to say, you lose a lot for this kind of mistakes. To have decided to attack a country that was arbitrarily and crazily put together by the British out of the remnants of the Ottoman Empire after the First World War, and which could only be held together through dictatorial means, that Iraq was ruled by a Sunni minority military government. The majority population are Shia. The moment you destroy that Sunni minority military government, the Shia are going to come to power, and that they're going to ally themselves with a country right next door, where most of them have spent their exile from Saddam Hussein anyway, namely Iran, the Shia superpower. That this is not going to be good, given American interests, given our interference in Iranian affairs since 1953, 1979, one thing after another. It's not going to be good for the Israelis, even if the Israelis are telling you that they'd like to have it done. They're just plain wrong. You're going to create an arc of Shia power that is going to make Israel's position as it is today much more tenuous than it has been in the past. What's going to happen in Iraq? I believe it's already happened. That is, the Shia have simply come to power. If the Sunni will not accept this, they will be destroyed in a civil war. The Kurds have already declared their independence for all intents and purposes and have the means to maintain it. There is no reason on earth why we should be there any longer. We will be hated till the end of time by the Iraqis, for good reason. You ask after a while, what is the point of trying to get information out to the American public? They don't pay any attention. But I think, yes, we should have been gone a long time ago. The truth of the matter is we've built five monumental military bases that will also be there, it looks like, till the end of time. Whether we'll be on them or not, it's one thing. But Kellogg, Brown, and Root has poured so much concrete at Balad, at Talil Air Base, at these huge dual runway. Talil Air Base is built right next door to the oldest building on Earth, the Ziggurat at Ur, the Sumerian. Most of the, they have to keep it separated today because the Marines painted Semper Fi on it as they passed en route to Baghdad. I think certainly we ought to be out of there and cutting our losses as fast as possible. Instead, we have two carrier task forces in the Persian Gulf and two more on, you know, within striking distance. That looks like an attack force. Thank you. Yes, sir.
9: Why that you think that the group that has taken over the U.S. Federal government as the military-industrial complex rather than simply the capitalist class of the United States, and let me say just briefly why. It looks like there are lots of corporations that I wouldn't think of this military connections, that is, right. Huge energy companies like Exxon, huge banking companies, outfits like Walmart, agricultural yeah. commodities companies, even Boeing, which I believe does most of its business in civilian airliners.
0: Right.
9: That is, all of these are companies that can count on the United States government to go to bat for them, no matter who gets hurt or how much it costs. So why would you think that it's companies that have a military connection that are central rather than the whole of corporate capitalism in dominating American foreign policy?
0: Good point, well said. But distinctions matter. And it is, I think, important not to lump them all together as capitalist countries. In the case of Lockheed Martin, the world's largest munitions company, they have only one customer for the things they do. The revolving door is complete. That is to say, half the executives in the Pentagon are former members of the board of Lockheed Martin Company, and the other way around. As you retire from the armed forces, you can get a very good job at Lockheed Martin Missile Systems in Dallas or wherever else it may be. And this repeated down through Raytheon and Northrop and a lot of others. I believe that these things themselves do matter because this is not capitalism in any sense at all. That is, there's nothing capitalist at all about the weapons industry. They make products that it doesn't matter that they don't work. The important thing about those products is they're expensive. That is to say, the stuff in outer space doesn't work. That is, we're putting scarecrows in the ground at Fort Greely, Alaska. They've never hit anything yet with them. We know that they don't work, but that we keep doing it anyway. And one of the reasons we keep doing it anyway is because it's providing work for a lot of people, including all the other part suppliers and whatever else that you were referring to. I don't see that it's profitable or any guide to policy to attack the entire American corporate structure. We have enough trouble as it is. Military Keynesianism is an answer to this. It wasn't John Maynard Keynes who thought up that phrase. It was a Polish economist during World War II who used it to explain the enormous success of Adolf Hitler's economy when he came to power. It is, Keynes said, given the fact that at the height of the Great Depression, people simply couldn't buy anything because they had no income, that is the function of the government in counter-cyclical spending to provide work even if it was make work. He said we could bury money in disused mine shafts and pay workers to go dig it up. Well, we found something almost equally good, nuclear weapons, and moreover, more acceptable, because there were a lot of people awfully suspicious of Keynes' original Rooseveltian Keynesian version that it gave too much power to the working class. Moreover, in Keynes' concept, it was counter-cyclical. When employment returned, then we started paying off our debts. Once you start down the military route, believe me, you never cut back. It never stops. You can't turn it off. And it also sets up a wonderful vicious cycle in which you have weapons around and people who want to use them, which lead to wars, and wars lead to the need for more weapons, and they continue to expand in an exponential manner. But no, let me just conclude by saying, I don't think that it changes the focus of our discussion to attack the entire industrial economy in America and the way it is structured. I'm not trying to defend it, but I am saying it's different from what interests me here, and that is the intervening variable that the causative link that connects domestic democracy and foreign empire, and that's militarism. And militarism is a taboo subject in America that people don't want to discuss. They don't want to acknowledge its existence. Thank you very much.
2: 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Chalmers Johnson was Professor Emeritus at the University of California, San Diego, and the author of many books. 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Special thanks to Mansoor. Joe Ritchie is our general manager and editor. I'm David Barsamyan. Thank you for listening. We go out with the Dream Flags, Fascist Gun in the West.

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0: Tune in on Sundays from 1 to 3 for The Magic Carpet Ride, deep cuts from the golden age of psychedelia and beyond. 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
0: Boy, look at that. 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

0: 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That was great, man.
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Do you hear it ringing? 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All right. I don't care who it is. I just want to talk. I said, I just

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0: these your guitars?
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0: Hello.
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0: Are you feeling okay?
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Emmett from Leftovers. No, I'm just, all right, here we go. Hi there, this is Andy Falco of the Infamous String Dusters, and you're listening to KOCF LP Bonita, Oregon.

I've been on tour all this summer with two of my absolute heroes, the jewels in our crown up here tonight, the magnificent Ruth Brown.

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Thank you so much for coming today and listening into my show. I'm just so thankful because I need community. We all need, in this moment of time, common unity. We need hope. We need generosity of spirit. We need something to believe in. We need each other. We need good music. And we need to plant a garden, and we need to know where our water is coming from and exactly what's in it. We need to get very clear on our lives, because what we have right now is an extremely dangerous scene going on in our planet. And we have 4 years of really trying to figure stuff out to see if we're going to remain on the planet. So I thought I would dedicate today's show to the darkness that we are all feeling, to the shadow that I feel that I am having to become to just exist here in America, and to the light that I know will bring us through. So we're going to kick this off, this Feisty Females radio show on KOCF 92.7 with Jamie Sieber, The Darkening Ground.

0: And that is the completion of our very first set here on the Feisty Females radio show. And that was Darkness, because it's pretty dark right now. We kicked it off with The Darkening Ground from Jamie Sieber, fabulous cellist, and that was her 1994 released Lush Mechanique. And then we followed it by the one and only Richie Havens. That was Darkness, Darkness from his 1994 Cuts to the Chase CD. 2 94s in a row. And then it was my sister, Miss Gail Tripsmith, from her Chasing the Rabbit release from 2006, a song called Darkness. And then we closed it up with the Rainbow Girls, Do Not Go Gently Into That Dark Night, from their American Dream CD 2017. So there you go, the very first set of our show today. And hang in there! I'm doing my best to find inspiration in the darkness, because all good things come from darkness and then into the light, so that we can see them and feel them and love them and be them. So hang in there, everybody. A lot more sets to go on today's Feisty Females radio show.
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0: Welcome back to the Feisty Females radio show. I am still your host, Kim Tripsmith, and we are doing a couple sets on dark, on what is darkness, because it's dark, so you got to just get into it. You got to dive right in, yeah. And you got to splash it all over the place, and just remember that there's a beautiful universe inside all of us with all kinds of shiny stars. And it may feel like we're in the dark ages right now, and maybe history or herstory will tell us that later on, but here on the Feisty Females radio show, we believe in going right through the page. So here's Dark Ages by Blaine Lyon.

0: And that completes our second set of our series on darkness. We kicked it off with Blaine Lyon's Dark Ages from his All People CD from 2005. Then it was Christine Robin, The Dark and the Light from her Ever-Changing Tides 2003 release. And then one of my favorite movies, Rob Roy, that was Dark Allen from Karen Matheson from the Woman of the World Celtic release from 1995. And finally, Meet Me in the Dark from Melissa Etheridge's Lucky CD 2004. And we've got four more sets.
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0: And I'm back, and it's the Feisty Females Radio Show. And this time, we're going to move on to a new kind of a theme. We're going to do a couple sets of shadows. And shadows are dark areas created by blocked light. And so there's something blocking our light. I wonder what it is. Huh? So we're going to kick this one off with my dear brother-in-law, Kirk Adams, Soul Shadow Time.

0: And that completes our third set, this one dedicated to shadows. We started with Kirk Adams' Soul Shadow Time from his 2015 Undertown CD. Then it was Katie Lang from Shadowland, 1988 release title track Shadowland. And then Anne Weiss, the wonderful Anne Weiss from her 2009 Concrete World and the Lover's Dream CD. That was Shadow of Doubt. Then Shadow by Juan Canizares and Papa Wimba from Big Blue Ball. That was a Peter Gabriel 2008 release. And we finished with Alila Diane's Dry Grass and Shadows from To Be Still, her 2009 release. All right, hang in there. We got more to come.
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0: And we're back. And this is the fourth set of the Feisty Females Radio Show. That means we have one more hour to play around, and we're going to keep going with Shadows. Going to kick this one off with one of my favorite artists of all time, Miss Joni Mitchell. Yes, indeed. This is Shadows and Light from the Hissings of Summer Lawns.

0: And that completes our fourth set. We kicked it off with Joni Mitchell's Shadows and Light from The Hissing of Summer Lawns, 1975. Then it was Dirty Cello, Step Out of the Shadow, from their I May Not Be Perfect But I'm Pretty 2017 release. Then it was Sanrion, I Am Your Shadow, from Lisa Gerard's The Mirror Pool from 1995. And we finished it with the Afro-Celt Sound System's Shadow Man from Volume 3 of Further in Time back in 2001. And we've got two more sets to go. Hang in there.
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0: 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And this is the Feisty Females radio show, and we have two more sets left, and they're going to be dedicated to the light, because one of these days, it's not going to be so dark anymore. And I hope and I pray that we will find ourselves once again in the light, where all possibilities, diversity, love, generosity are the keys to everything. And so we're going to kick off this lovely set of light songs with some Bruce Cockburn and Nina Gerber. This is Closer to the Light.

for the aching broken hearts. Oh, with the power of a love surrounding you, no way can you be stopped. Continue to grow, continue to know, continue to show, continue to see, continue to be, continue the light, continue to fight, continue to fight. You gotta live in the light. 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

0: And that completes our fifth set, dedicated to the light. And we kicked it off with Closer to the Light from Bruce Cockburn and Nina Gerber from her Nina Gerber Live CD 2007. Then we took a flight with Tuck and Patty. Oh, what a great song. Living the Light from their Learning How to Fly CD 1995. And then it was Big Bad Gina. Shine a Light, title track from their Shine Your Light CD 2013. And we finished it off with the one and only Mr. Santana with Everlast from his Ultimate Santana CD 2007. And that was Put Your Lights On, one of my favorite Santana songs. That completes set five. And that means we have one more set to hang out together. So get ready. It's the best. I'm so thankful you're here on KOCF. That's right.
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0: Welcome back to the final set of the Feisty Females Radio Show with your host, Kim Tripp Smith. That's me, honey. And I got a few more songs about the light. And I realize the reason that I wanted to make this show is because there's so much fear right now and uncertainty. And what we can be certain of is that when there is light, we know where we are. We can see everything. So let's kick this set off with 100% light.

And there we have it. The final song of our final set on the Feisty Females radio show today. And we started off with Habano Neshama's Me'ash Ashuz, which means 100% light. And then we worked into Todd Rundgren's I Saw the Light. And I dedicate that one to Amanda. Yes, I do. Because I know that she loves that song. That was from his 1972 Something Anything CD. And then we took a tour with Mr. Fantuzzi. Yes, the one and only. And that was from his 2014 release Ease and Grace. And that was Shine Your Light. And then it was a closing with my dear friend, Miss Suzanne Sterling, from her 2014 Wings CD, Where the Light Gets In. A beautiful version of that song. And that's it. We're done. Yes, we are, for another Friday. And I'm so thankful that you joined me, that you're here listening. And I hope you'll come back with next Friday when I do it again, some crazy thing that I think up out of my mind, and share with all of you, because that's what it's all about. Let's just share everything. Let's just be so loving and kind and beautiful that the darkness cannot touch us. Until next week, y'all, I'm out of here.

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3: Hello! 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
1: I'm the dude.
4: I smell foul play.

Well, good morning, everybody. Welcome on in. That time is upon us yet again, and it's Friday. Oh, and it's just gorgeous outside. String cheese tonight, music gumbo in the morning. Andy Goldfinger, your music consigliere, at the wheel until 2 p.m. today, broadcasting live from the Flying Eye Studios, high atop the 15th floor of the Farva Building in beautiful downtown Veneta. And today, new music coming to us from the Soul Cruisers, Tubby Love, They Might Be Giants, Dirty Knobs, and Nito. And then from the vast and expansive musical pantry at my disposal, the likes of Hart, Bill Withers, Marsha Ball, some Beth Hart, Lucas Nelson, Steve Cropper, and then we got birthdays too. We'll begin today, though, going to go back to 1967, the Jefferson Airplane's second album, Surrealistic Pillow, the first album to feature Grace Slick, is certified gold.

0: That's Buddy Guy. Totally out of control on this Friday morning, rounding out the first stanza. Let's see. That's what else we have in there. Lucas Nelson with Montana. Deb Ryder, Ain't Gonna Be Easy from Grits, Grease, and Tears. And Jefferson Airplane started off with How Do You Feel from Surrealistic Pillow, going gold on this day back in 1967. We're going to take a break, and then, well, this next set, it's going to be, it's a matter of opinion, I think. And I'm just going to tell you right now, I like it.
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0: So, you know, the Beatles, they had a couple of movies that were panned by the critics. I mean, Magical Mystery Tour was disjointed. But in 1978, you know, people love the Beatles. I mean, I love the Beatles, especially as a teenager. I mean, in the 70s. So there was a movie that came out in 1978. You know who was really, really hot at that time? It was the Bee Gees and Peter Frampton. You know, yeah, they were top of the pops, baby. So someone, and I think, I can't remember who produced it or directed it, but they decided to make a Sgt. Pepper movie. Yes. Some of you may have seen it. I saw it many, many times, to be quite honest. And all right, I loved it. I thought seeing other people do those songs in that forum was absolutely fantastic.

0: Oh, there you go. No, one notable exception there. I did not play, because I'm going to play it at another point, but Steve Martin doing Maxwell's Silver Hammer. Now, look, so Earth, Wind & Fire, finishing things off there, got to get you into my life. And they actually did their own instrumentation for the soundtrack, horns, and basically had the band playing. Now, the rest of the folks, Aerosmith doing Come Together, Billy Preston doing Get Back, the Bee Gees and Peter Frampton doing Polythene Pans, You Came In Through the Bathroom Window, etc. They all had, well, they basically had Poco. You had Jeff Porcaro on drums, also Bernard Purdy playing drums, Ray Cooper on percussion. Bass players were David Hungate, also of Poco, and he also had Clive Chapman in there. Guitars, whew, quite the guitar, a gaggle of guitarists. Jeff Beck, Larry Carlton, Ricky Hitchcock, Ray Russell, and Little Feat's Fred Tackett all playing guitar in there as well. So they had quite the, oh yeah, David Page of Poco, or Poco Toto on keyboards. You had Francis Mockman on Moog synthesizer. Yeah, it was quite the band. So, you know, there you go. Sgt. Pepper released on this day in New York City, 1978. Put that in your pipe and smoke it.
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0: That show, I tell you, it is just such a joy each and every week. You never know what Randy's going to come up with, but and the things that always strike me, not so much the music, but what they're talking about and the commercials. Those are the ones that just, wow, that is just, man. Anyway, let's move forward, shall we, into the present. Brian Jackson's got a brand new album out called Now More Than Ever. Boy, he does love Gil Scott-Heron. This one is called Is That Jazz? That's not a Gil Scott-Heron, but featuring Rashawn Patterson. It's 92.7 KOCF.

calls herself the human trampoline. Sometimes when I'm falling, flying, tumbling in turmoil, I say, oh, this is what you mean.

0: That's Marsha Ball. Daddy Said from Gator Hythms. Yeah, okay. I got that right. It's Music Gumbo 92.7 KOCF LP Vanita. Fern Ridge Community Radio Service, the Oregon Country Fair. Some heartbreakers in there with the Rhino Skin from the Echo album. Steve Cropper, title track from Fire It Up. Paul Simon, Graceland, and new music from Brian Jackson. The new album called Now More Than Ever. And some of those songs, we'll be playing more of that in the days ahead. Is That Jazz, with some help from Rashawn Patterson. It's Music Gumbo. We'll take a quick break here. And then, well, there was a riot.
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0: All right, here, this is a good one. You gotta love Keith Richards. Here's 1964, and, well, there was a riot at a Stone show at the Empress Ballroom in Blackpool, Lancashire. Keith Richards, you know, out there playing guitar, noticed a man with his hands on the stage trying to get the crowd to spit. Well, Pete warned him, but the spitting continued. And the reports are that, well, Keith supposedly stood on his hands and kicked the dude in the face, whereupon some of these 7,000 fans in the attendance started fighting, causing £4,000 in damage. Blackpool City Council later voted to ban the Stones from playing in the city. Can you imagine? This is KOCF. Gotta love Keith.

0: That's the Police, recorded live somewhere in the mid-80s, all in my life. Beth Hart before that, Fire on the Floor, title track off of that album. Talking Heads, What a Day That Was. And the Rolling Stones, Street Fighting Man, riots breaking out at their shows.
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2: 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It's good.
0: Wow, so much better than good. Yep, if you want to gain some knowledge today, I just realized today's Friday. Today's your day. You got it covered. Soul Shack with Marcia right after this program. You'll learn all about some soul and funk, and then later after that, 4 o'clock, it is Jumping In and Out with Marshall. And even in his absence, his legacy will live on. And the knowledge that is passed on from him is invaluable if you are a fan of the blues. All right, let's do new music. Tubby Love's got a new single out. Oh, this is perfect for today. Life's a Beach. Soak It Up.

full vaccination all across the nation. Thank you. Thank you so much. We're going to do this song, and we're going to dedicate it to all of the lovely young ladies in the state of New York or under the sound of our voices right now.

0: There's David Lindley and Wally Ingram. This bar stool's reserved for my heart. From Twango Wango Deluxe, Jason Sine. From Ape in the Wall of Questions, we heard Gimme the Time. That features none other than the... no. Oh, brain fart. Well, Rick the bass player on bass. And Steve on the drums. Bonnie Raitt. Steve Jones. Yeah, sorry. The Steve Jones. Cool, Clear Water. Tower Power with Soul Vaccination and Tubby Love, brand new single, Life's a Beach. Yeah, I think I've already gone.
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0: Ah, that's nice, isn't it? It's the Phil Jones. Not Steve Jones. Phil Jones. Boy, brain fart there. All right, birthday for Heinz Burt, bass guitarist for the Tornadoes. A little Jungle Fever. It's 92.7 KOCF.

very proud to welcome three young guys out of San Angelo, Texas, who released their first album just a few months ago. And I'm happy to say that I'm watching it climb up the charts here lately. Y'all are getting really hot, stirring up stuff. How about it for the Lost Lonely Boys and Cisco Kids?

0: Wow, there's the Feats. From Feats Don't Fail Me Now. Boy, the album version of that sounds different, doesn't it? Spanish Moon. Brittany Howard with Stay High, Los Lonely Boys, and Willie Nelson teaming up for Cisco Kid. That was recorded live at the Fillmore in San Francisco. And the Tornadoes with Jungle Fever and Heinz Burt, bass guitarist, born on this day in 1942. He'd have celebrated a birthday, and probably his family remembering him celebrating as well. We're now at that point in the day. It is Friday. Boy, it's still every day kind of seems like Sunday since the fair. But that means Community Calendar Climate Connections coming your way. My name is Andy Goldfinger, the human curator of music, Monday through Friday, 10 a.m. until 2 p.m. Thank you.
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4: 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The current fire danger level is yellow or high. When the fire danger level is high, the following activities are prohibited between 10 a.m. and 8 p.m. Power sawing, cutting, grinding, and welding metal, mowing dry grass, using string trimmers, including electric, and devices with spark-emitting internal combustion engines. 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
5: I'm Dr. Anthony Lizerwitz, and this is Climate Connections. In Atlanta, an overgrown and neglected railroad corridor is becoming a shady walking and biking path. When complete, the Atlanta Beltline will form a 22-mile loop around the city, linking parks, affordable housing, art, businesses, and public transit. and hundreds of different types of plants and trees will surround the path, forming the world's longest linear arboretum.
6: And it's a way that people can get through 45 neighborhoods, either by bike or by foot, that is going to be completely shaded.
5: Greg Levine is executive director of the nonprofit Trees Atlanta, which manages the arboretum. He says the design incorporates both old-growth trees and new tree plantings. As climate change causes more extreme weather, these trees will help keep the city cool on hot days, and they'll filter stormwater when it rains. They'll also create habitat for wildlife.
6: In the evenings, you can hear insects. If you get there early in the morning, there's birds flying all around.
5: More than half of the arboretum has already been built, and signs, artwork, and docent-led tours on the path teach people about the trees and the ecosystem as they enjoy the winding oasis of greenery. Climate Connections is produced by the Yale Center for Environmental Communication. To learn more about climate change, visit climateconnections.org.
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0: All right, back we go to 1987, July the 24th, the Oakland Coliseum. This is one of my favorites live. It's KOCF.

0: That's REM here on 92.7 KOCF. What's the frequency, Kenneth? The Allman Brothers Band, You Don't Love Me, Danielle Nicole, Make Love, Heal Grateful Dead with My Brother Esau from Oakland, California, 1987.
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0: Marty Stewart and his fabulous superlatives here on Music Gumbo 92.7 KOCF. Way Out West was the album. Bill Withers live at Carnegie Hall. Also in there, Sharon Jones and the Dap Kings, 100 Days, 100 Nights. And Marvin Gaye started things off with How Sweet It Is. And that song, recorded back on this day in 1964 at Hitsville, USA in Detroit, Michigan. My name is Andy Goldfinger, your human curator of music at the wheel.
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0: due to the time circumstances and getting all the action involved in this show, we're going to have to cut some of the action.
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0: Mike Campbell, The Dirty Knobs, getting some help from Kate Pearson of the B-52s on the new album Mission of Mercy. That is Bongo Mania. The Bar K's, I Can't Turn You Loose from Sold Out. That was the Watts Stacks from the Watts Riot Celebration in 1972. Imelda May with Bad Habit, and They Might Be Giants. More new music for you. 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The world is to dig, so please feel free. 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
0: Yeah, Jimmy Buffett going to give us a little levity on this Friday. KOCF. Heed his words. Oh, KOCF LP Vanita, Burnridge Community Radio.

religion. Oh, there's a thin line between Saturday night and Sunday morning. Here we go now. All right, altar boys. Mea culpa, mea culpa, mea maxima culpa. Mea culpa, mea culpa, mea maxima culpa. Where's the church? Who took the steeple? Religion's in the hands of some crazy-ass people. Television, preachers with bad hair.

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1: Eric Burden with the King Size Jones here on Music Gumbo 92.7 KOCF. Roseanne Cash burned down this town from the Black Cadillac. Leo Kottke and Phish bassist Mike Gordon, How Many People Are You from the Noon album. And Jimmy Buffett with Fruitcakes, title track off of that album. A little levity on this Friday afternoon because Lord knows we all need it.
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0: Oh, sure. 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Johnny Rivers, Secret Agent Man. 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Heard some John Mellencamp. 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And Modern English started things off with I Melt With You. 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
0: To get it in just in time. I'll give you a little taste of what Marsha might have for you. Some Temptations. Oh, no. No, no. It's okay.

0: Tito, Lost Your Mind from Dancing in the Glory of the Good Times. Ohio Players, Hoochie Coo, and the Temptations Can't Get Next to You as we head into our final stanza on this Friday afternoon. Joni Mitchell from the Newport Folk Festival back in 2022 on this day, as a matter of fact.
1: You got this one, Lucius? Yeah. You've been tears out of your eyes now. Keep our shit together.
2: Sobbing over here.
1: Pretty more wine. It's going really fast.
2: Sing along to this one.
1: Yeah, sing it. You know it.

0: Lisa James, along with her Rhythm Tramps, a little day drinking there.
1: There's
0: on
1: my theme song right there. That was
0: her theme song. Miranda Lambert, I'll Be Loving You, Joni Mitchell, and Brandi Carlile from the Newport Folk Festival on this day back in 2022 doing Big Yellow Taxi. And Joni's still, I think, doing pretty well from what I understand. Time for me to get on out of here, make way for Marcia and the Soul Shack. And then at 4 o'clock, it's Marshall Peter and Jumping In and Out of the Blues. And at 6 o'clock, it is the Little Feet Radio Hour. I'm out of here. Yours truly back at it Monday morning, 10 a.m. with any luck. We'll see. Friday, bang on something.

0: you lollygagging around here? You'd think it was 120 degrees. Can't be more than 114.
1: No doubt about it. Every dog should have a boy.

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2: Hello, hello, everybody. Happy Friday. This is Marcia. You are tuned in to the Soul Shack. 2 hours of soul and funk to help you ease into your weekend. Thank you for joining me. We are going to, well, we've hit that lazy, hazy, crazy, maybe not so crazy days of summer. And so we're going to chill out this afternoon on the show. And I appreciate you joining me. But first, we do need to celebrate one major funk artist who celebrated his 85th birthday today. So let's get the music started with a little Dr. Funkenstein.

0: They say the bigger the headache, the bigger the pill, baby. 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

0: right, we just heard from Nina Simone. That was Feeling Good. Sam Cooke before that with Soothe Me. The Meters gave us Ease Back, and that's off of a compilation called Funkify Your Life. Edwin Starr gave us Easing In, and we start off with the birthday boy, Mr. George Clinton and Dr. Funkenstein from one of the P-Funk bands. That was actually Parliament. 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

0: Okay, let's go through what we just heard. That was, well, we just heard Marvin Gaye, and that was Groovin'. Before that, Durand Jones and the Indications. I believe he was just up in Portland in early July, but don't quote me on that. And that was Smile. Try a Little Tenderness was Otis Redding. The Floaters gave us Float On. Rocking Chair was Gwen McCrae. And we start off with Groove Me from King Floyd. This is the Soul Shack. This is 92.7 FM, KOCF. We'll be right back.
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0: Here is Buddy Miles on the Soul Shack.

0: just heard from Smokey Robinson. That was Cruisin'. Before that, Rufus gave us Feel Good. A Moment to Myself. We all need them sometimes. That was Macy Gray. And we start off with The Way I Feel Tonight, which was Buddy Miles. Thanks for tuning into the Soul Shack this afternoon. I'm your host, Marcia. I'm here every Friday from 2 to 4. We are grooving and chilling and slowing down on these summer days heading into the weekend. And we'll be right back after a couple announcements.
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0: We are back. This is the Soul Shack. I am Marcia, your host. I'm here every Friday from 2 to 4 playing soul and funk, and I'm trying to help you ease into your weekend. Find that relaxed mode. Sit back and enjoy, or get up and dance, whatever feels right for you. But here is Johnny Hammond Smith to help us do it.

0: Wow, we just got a few from the ladies. We just heard Sharon Jones and the Dap Kings. That was Be Easy. Easy Days before that from the Pointer Sisters. Aretha Franklin did her version of Good Times, or Let the Good Times Roll. Roy Ayers' Ubiquity did Don't You Worry About a Thing, the Stevie Wonder tune. And we start off with Johnny Hammond Smith, and that was Shifting Gears. Thanks for tuning into the Soul Shack this afternoon on 92.7 FM, Fernridge Community Radio.
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0: We just heard from St. Paul and the Broken Bones. That was Flow With It, You Got Me Feeling Like, and he will actually be in Eugene at the Cuthbert in August. He's opening for Trombone Shorty. Before that, Turquoise with $20 Chill. Soul Brass Band did their version of Ease On Down the Road from The Wiz. Eldridge Gravy and the Court Supreme did Easy Rider. And we start off with Cool Me Out from Lamont Dozier. 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
1: Hi, Dean Middleton here. 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
0: Here are the Gray Boy All-Stars on the Soul Shack.

Oh, right. We just heard from Delvin Lamar Organ Trio. That was Jimmy's Groove. Before that, the Barquets did their best version of the Traffic classic, Feeling All Right. We start off with Deck Shoes from the Gray Boy All-Stars. I mean, if you can't go barefoot, which is my preferred method, Deck Shoes are okay. Thank you so much for listening to the Soul Shack this afternoon. I'm your host, Marcia. I'm here every Friday from 2 to 4 playing soul and funk music. It is my pleasure to be here. And please stay tuned for an encore presentation of the wonderful program from Marshall Peter, Jumping In and Out of the Blues. It is on right after this one. And if you want to reach out to me, say hello, you can send me an email, marcia.kocf@gmail.com. And just a reminder, 2 weeks, pretty much about 2 weeks until we start our Music at the Movies at the Eugene Art House. We're starting off with The Last Waltz, which is fantastic. The Martin Scorsese, the band, lots of special guests. It's an incredible, incredible documentary of music. And you can check out times and get tickets and all that information at eugeneArthouse.com. And we're going to close it out today with some Stevie Wonder. We'll start it with Stevie, end it with Stevie. But I just want to say thank you again and keep lifting each other up. Keep sending out the love vibes. Here is Easy Going Evening, My Mama's Call. Till next time.

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Hey, it's Marshall Peter, the host of Jumpin' In and Out of the Blues, and we are going to be pitching a wang-dang doodle right here. Over the next couple of hours, I'm going to be playing a whole lot of blues and occasionally a little bit of something else that I really like. Hope you will stick around. Let's get going. So why don't we let guitar player, singer, terrific live performer Anna Popovic kick it off for us. How do you learn to shake it like that?

0: Magnificent.
1: Well, I saw that there was a brand new Elvis Costello and the Impostors album out called The Boy Named If, and listened to a little bit of it and really liked that track, Magnificent Hurt. Reminded me of early Elvis Costello. I had a chance, actually with a few friends here in Eugene, to see Elvis Costello right after the album My Aim Is True came out, which had a song I was crazy about, The Angels Want to Wear My Red Shoes, at a Korean church that was on the Lane County Fairgrounds site. I think there were maybe 75 or 80 people there. It was absolutely terrific. I saw him again at the McDonald, and amazingly for me, walked out of an Elvis Costello show because the mix was appalling. And he was just on the Stephen Colbert show. Mix was really bad again from my perspective. Before that, classic soul, Otis Redding and Carla Thomas did Tramp. And then, let's see, before that, Los Lobos covered the Beach Boys song Brian Wilson wrote, Sail On Sailor. And then before that, Junior Wells, Little by Little. We opened up with Anna Popovic, How'd You Learn to Shake It Like That? I'm Marshall Peter. This is Jumpin' In and Out of the Blues. I hope you're going to be here in just a little bit, because I'm going to be here.
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0: Well, I think you take a pretty big risk anytime you cover the Beatles. I actually like that one. It's early Black Keys, given she said, a real garage kind of a feeling. Before that, we heard Chicago blues guitarist and classic blues man Magic Sam doing She Belongs to Me. And then, let's see, before that, Rhiannon Giddens, Don't Call Me Names. And before that, we heard Jimmy Bott the Drummer, joined by Paul DeLay on a song that he wrote, Leave Me Alone. That's off the album Bought and Paid For. It was released, was recorded live at Duff's Garage in Portland and then released in 2006. You know, every time I listen to Paul DeLay, I'm just more knocked out by how good he was. And man, Jimmy Bott has played with just about everybody. And then before that, we opened up with Robert Randolph, I Need More Love. A little bit of a backstory on that. My dear friend Roger Blau went and got that intro from Robert Randolph at a show that he was at in Milwaukee. Roger and I have so much history together, went to Woodstock together, and he just celebrated his birthday. He turned 73. He's, of course, a great deal older than I am. So happy birthday, Roger. You know, I called him up to wish him a happy birthday, and he mentioned that he had just sent a donation in to KOCF in support of Jumping In and Out of the Blues. Actually mentioned that he really enjoys the show. And gosh, I went, this is a gift that just keeps on giving, this Roger Blau dude. In any event, you too could make a gift to KOCF. Simple as going to kocf.org. That K, I'm sure you got the OCF, is the abbreviation for Oregon Country Fair. 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If you let me know that you did it and have a song that I don't think really stinks, I'll be more than happy to put it on. I'm Marshall Peter. This is Jumping In and Out of the Blues, and I'll be back in just a moment.
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3: Hey there, this is Aki Kumar, the Badshah of the Bombay Blues, the Mumbai Marauder, and you are listening to Jumping In and Out of the Blues with my friend Marshall Peter.

play a little blues. Paul Butterfield.

0: Okay, that was the Marquees doing Last Night. The Marquees were the Stax Records house band. That was their biggest hit, and actually their first hit from 1961. I'm going to send that one out to my buddy Randy Painter, who does some of the engineering on the show and always seems to come up with this really cool cut music. Before that, we heard Don't Mess with the Messer, Bob Corritore, featuring Diana Greenleaf. And then before that, Mystery Train, the band, joined by Paul Butterfield. That's from the concert The Last Waltz, which, incidentally, if you haven't seen the film, certainly is one of the greatest live concert films ever made. And then we opened up with Aki Kumar, Bombay Stroll. Say, this is Jumping In and Out of the Blues, and we're going to be right back.
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0: Read an article once that suggested that no matter what period of time you look at, there are always people running around saying, this is it, the end times, it's all over. And it coined the term apocaholics. Well, you know, there's certainly a lot to be concerned about right now, really a lot. And I thought it might be interesting to start this next segment up with the Temptations from a somewhat different period of time, although some of the problems remain very much the same. Here they are doing Ball of Confusion.